0: Kandia Kouyaté with Djoliba, which means the Niger River, recorded in Guinea by broadcaster, ethnomusicologist, adventurer extraordinaire, Léo Sarkisian, our guest this week on Afropop Worldwide. Georges Collinet with you. Now, Léo, let's talk about this great Kandia. He was tall, always wearing that long, flowing white robe, and that hat always cocked on the side. You know, he was magnificent.
1: Royalty.
0: Yes.
1: Kandia, of course, was one of the descendants of the great griot families. As you know, there were four great griot families in West Africa, spread out through Mali, Senegal, Sierra Leone, and Guinea, of course. And he came from the town of Kindia, is where he was born.
0: In Guinea, yeah.
1: And he mentioned how, as a young man, his father handed him his first musical instrument, which was the koni, the little lute. From then on, he began to take the West African classical music seriously. And when I arrived there, of course, he was the number one artist and musician in the city.
0: You were there. How was it in the late 50s and the early 60s? How was the music scene in Guinea?
1: Well, orchestras at that time, like other parts of Africa, in the 50s, they were just becoming organized. And it was the first time that they were organizing dance orchestras. And in the middle of Conakry, they had this great club called the Payotte.
0: La Payotte, I was there several times.
1: Right.
0: The freshest beer in town.
1: But these beautiful Payotte clubs, which is a thatched roof, and that was the first place where dance orchestras began to perform. And in other major towns, they were just beginning to have little musical groups.
0: But you know what is interesting also is the fact that maybe the evolution of music in Guinea in particular was due to President Sékou Touré.
1: This is right after independence.
0: That's right.
1: They had just become in September 1958, following Ghana, and to organize the country for unity. Because at that time, you know, there was, during the colonial period, all the various peoples were separated to keep control. Well, Sékou Touré said, look, forget your tribal loyalties. You are now a Guinean. And he wanted to use music as one of the great tools for unification.
0: Yeah, right.
1: So there were a number of orchestras being organized. The Orchestra Gekedu, the Orchestra of Kissidougou, and of course, the famous Payotte also. And I did have the opportunity, of course, of going down to Bela, and I was able to record the first recordings of a group that became known as the Bembeya Jazz.
0: Really?
1: That became very popular later on when they did come to the capital city, to Conakry. But they were a great band.

0: Bembeya Jazz,
1: one of Guinea's all-time best-loved bands. Georges Collinet with you on Afropop Worldwide. We are visiting with Leo Sarkissian, producer of The Voice of America's weekly show, Music Time in Africa, which recently celebrated its 30th anniversary.
0: That's right, George. And we've known each other 30 years.
1: That's right, Leo. And I tell you, I'm sure that you get asked this question all the time. How did an Armenian-American from Massachusetts fall so much in love with African music?
0: That goes a long way away, George. After tours of Afghanistan, Pakistan, India, for a recording company in Hollywood, Tempo Records, where I was music director, and also I was trained as a sound engineer at Radio Recorders in Hollywood. I was doing background music for films and for television.
1: Oh, really? You didn't tell me that.
0: And it was Tempo Records, after we finished with Asia, that they said that I was going to go to Ghana because it had just become independent. Mm-hmm. And I worked there in Ghana with Radio Ghana for about a year, traveling all over the country, taking samples of music. And then I went up to Conakry, Guinea, mm-hmm. traveling up through Burkina Faso and in through parts of Mali and then into Guinea. So I had carte blanche, actually.
1: What a lucky man. And then you met Edward Murrow, I think.
0: Edward Murrow came to Conakry, and he had heard about my recording work, and I had just come back from Mali from a recording trip. And he said, I'd like to hear some of the recordings that you've been making. Hmm. And little did I know that he was a close friend of my boss in Hollywood.
1: Ah, yes.
0: Anyhow, I played a recording for him from Mopti, from the interior of Mali. Mm-hmm. And it was a small combo, four musicians who had never left Mopti, had never gone to the capital city of that country. And Murrow said, my gosh, he says, if that isn't Chicago blues and very nice.
1: It was not Ali Farka Touré, I hope.
0: No, this is way back in the early days, you know. And he said, where did they learn music like that? And I said, by listening to The Voice of America. And which was probably true.
1: Yes.
0: And it was after that that they recruited me for The Voice of America.
1: Mm. Well, that's an amazing story there, Leo. And I am so jealous. You are going traveling Mopti, Guinea. Oh, well, anyway, how would you typically operate? I mean, you know, you arrive in a village.
0: Well, number one, George, research is the most important thing in music. Mm-hmm. And I've done my homework all my life. And even now at my tender age of 75, I still go through my books on African history, on different peoples and musical instruments. So I do my homework in advance. And I know exactly what I'm looking for and what I'm doing. And I've always had the luxury of not going into a village right away and begin to record. I would spend a few days. I would listen to the musicians till they had enough confidence in me of what I was looking for. And about 3 or 4 days later, they would come to me and say, when are you going to record us?
1: Yeah.
0: And right from the beginning, in the evenings, as you know, there's always music mm-hmm. and dancing in the villages. I would dance up till 2, 3 o'clock in the morning.
1: Well, and I know you can do that too.
0: And actually, in a short time, you can almost become part of that village.
1: Yeah. Leo, now that we have talked about the village scene, let's take the listeners there through one of your recordings.
0: Okay. I went to Kankan, and outside of the city.
1: Kankan in Guinea.
0: Yes.
1: Yes.
0: At least a couple of thousand people had gathered for a big festival. And there was a big fire built right there in the center of this field. And they waited till it was all hot coals. And then all of a sudden, a dancer came out and started walking on the coals. And then the drums began, and he began to dance all on these hot coals. And then it seemed as if everybody there began to sing at the same time. And I was able to set up all my microphones and my machines and everything right next to near the fire. And I recorded this fire dance.

0: take me back to Africa right now.
1: George, this is one of the great experiences I've had as a recording engineer, because as I was recording this group of flute music, I had on my earphones, I was listening to this flute, these wild notes that this man was playing, and then all of a sudden, I saw two people come and take the flute player on each side, and he was already like frozen, and they carried him away. He had put himself in a trance with his own music.
0: Where was that?
1: This was in Burkina Faso, in the interior. And as you know, Burkina Faso is one of those countries. It's a landlocked country. Mm-hmm. And it's one place where traditional music is still the life of everybody. It's the everyday life, the traditional musical instruments and the dancing.
0: Mostly when you go in the countryside, yeah. I've heard some fabulous musicians out there.
1: Very, very much so.
0: Leo, you also spent a lot of time working in Ghana and Nigeria. Can you tell us about some of the stars from Nigeria that you met?
1: Well, I arrived there in 1965, and the name of the most important musician at that time, who became really great later, was the great Fela.
0: Fela Ransom.
1: Right. And at that time, of course, he was experimenting with like Stan Kenton arrangements for jazz, you know, with the brass and all. And I was there, of course, working with NBC, with Nigerian Broadcasting Corporation. And I was sent there to help train some of their recording artists. And so Fela came with his group to be recorded. And we had a wonderful time for several weeks recording some of his songs.
0: So let's listen to one of the recordings that you made with Fela Ransom Kuti.
1: Okay.
2: Track 4, take 2, Ojo.

So

0: Cardinal Jim Rex Lawson from Nigeria, recorded by Leo Sarkisian, our guest today. I love the titles. I mean, over in Nigeria, we have commanders, generals, admirals.
1: That's true.
0: Tell us a little bit about the cardinal.
1: First, it was Jim Rex Lawson. And then, of course, he sang a lot of Christian music. So his fans came about to call him the Cardinal also.
0: Okay.
1: And he was one of the great pioneers in popular music in Nigeria, even before Fela's time. Mm-hmm. And he was playing high life music. And he actually bought his own hotel. He had a bar and a restaurant. And he did very well. And I was invited to his hotel with all my equipment and was able to record him.
0: Oh, that's great. We go from Nigeria to Ghana in a moment. I'm Georges Collinet. 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

0: Today, we're remembering the life and career of radio giant Leo Sarkisian. We pick up with our discussion about drum orchestras in Ghana, a place near and dear to our hearts.
1: Leo, you spent a lot of time working in Ghana, and I think that you are focusing on traditional music. Is that right?
2: That's true, George. And I think that probably one of the most important things in Ghanaian music is the drum orchestras. And as you know, people all over the world, when they hear

0: hear about Africa, they think about the drums, of course.
1: Yeah, that's right.
0: But these are well-organized groups, and there is a great theory to African drumming. And I have an example over here now of where the master drummer, who leads the orchestra, plays a little bit of poetry to introduce a dance. And what he's doing is calling the attention of all the other musicians. Mm-hmm. And he says, wait, I'm going to give you the rhythm for the dance. And he will give the first rhythm to the man who's playing the gong. And then he'll give another cross rhythm, a rhythm playing against the other rhythm, to the first drummer and then the second drummer and so on. So you'll have about five rhythms all going together. Wow. Yet it sounds as if it's one. And it gets really, really exciting so that the dancers feel as if it's almost like being intoxicated.

0: Wow, what was that, Leo?
1: George, a large number of recordings I made in northern Ghana.
0: Uh-huh.
1: And this was a very important village called Tumu, where there was a very well-known chief musician.
0: Mm-hmm.
1: And this group, of course, was a xylophone orchestra, and the bells that you heard were actually tied around the wrists
0: of
1: the xylophone player,
0: uh-huh.
1: so that he can have his own rhythm at the same time.
0: Yeah. Leo, you recently returned to Africa, and you were in Ghana, of course, and you went back to Liberia. Liberia, of course, is sadly torn up by a vicious civil war that's killed 150,000 people over the last 6 years. And you spent a lot of time there in more peaceful days.
1: George, even though it was heartbreaking to go back to Liberia, it was still like going back home for me because I did spend so much time there. And I made many, many recordings, especially in the interior of the country, in Vai country and Gio country. And one of the recordings I made there, of course, features the fanga, which is the armpit drum. And this is a group of Gio men and women from the village of Zowinto in the interior of Liberia.
0: And that's totally different from what we've heard. We are now in the deep forest.
1: Exactly, very much so.

0: Music from Liberia, recorded by Leo Sarkisian, our guest today on Afropop Worldwide from PRI, Public Radio International. I'm Georges Collinet. And Leo, now tell me, do you have any favorite pop artists from Liberia?
1: Yes, I have, George. In fact, Liberia has had several good pop stars who've even gained international fame. There was a very interesting young lady there by the name of Fatou Gayflor, who later on was given the title Princess Fatou Gayflor.
0: There you go, another title.
1: And they even called her the Golden Voice of Liberia. Uh-huh. And she was actually in the National Folkloric Troupe as a dancer and singer. And later on, she started to make recordings with a modern dance orchestra. And I recorded her with a number of excellent songs of old traditional folk songs.
0: Yeah.
1: But we also have an album over here that was recorded by Faisal Helwani of some of the same songs that I had already recorded.
0: Uh-huh. So let's listen to Princess Fatou.

0: That was Chachi from Ethiopia, and before that, we heard Fatou, Princess Fatou from Liberia. Leo, you've just been in Ethiopia.
1: Yes, George.
0: And that's where you met Chachi.
1: Yes, but I also met Chachi first here in this country. She was in Hollywood here doing some film work. And then we also interviewed her and with some of her music here at the Voice of America. But when I got to Addis this time, she was the first one, of course, who came to see us. And she had just released her first CD, a beautiful young lady.
0: Okay. More on Leo's recent visit to Ethiopia in a moment. But first...
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0: Leo, you were recently in Addis Ababa, Ethiopia. Can you tell us about the music scene there?
1: Well, great changes have taken place there in Ethiopia, as there are in a number of countries throughout Africa. There's sort of a going back to the roots, mm-hmm. and a type of music called Asmari music. The Asmaris are a group of people in the north, and they're performing in these little clubs called tejbeit. Tej is, of course, is a home brew, like a honey wine, and bait means house or a clubhouse. So they have all these little groups, usually of a one-string violin and a drum, and sometimes they'll add an accordion in the orchestras. So here is an example of what we call tejbeit music in Addis Ababa. It's very popular.

0: Keshbeit Music from Ethiopia. We've been talking with the music man of Africa, Leo Sarkisian. Thanks for stopping by, Leo. We'll have to do this again.
1: Certainly, George. As long as I'm going to be toujours en forme also.
0: Okay. And we did meet many times. Leo, we miss you. We'll never forget you. Visit afropop.org to learn more about Leo Sarkisian's extraordinary life. You can also find us on Facebook and follow us on Twitter at AfropopWW. My Afropop partner is Sean Barlow. 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

0: Hello and welcome to Background Briefing, available 24/7 at backgroundbriefing.org. I'm Ian Masters, and today we'll examine a number of stories and issues in the news. We'll begin with the stalemated war in the Persian Gulf that could last well past Memorial Day and punish working Americans even more, as oil prices are likely to rise to $200 a barrel, with reserves drying up as 20% of the global supply is bottled up by Iran's closure of the Strait of Hormuz. Joining us is Jeff Colgan, the Richard Holbrooke Professor of Political Science and Director of the Climate Solutions Lab at the Watson Institute for Public and International Affairs at Brown University, where his research focuses on international order, especially as related to energy and the environment. He's the author of Petroaggression, When Oil Causes War, and Partial Hegemony, Oil Politics and International Order. And he has an article in the New York Times we will discuss, Trump's War is Punishing the Poor, Starting at the Gas Pump. Then we'll look into today's release of the Democratic National Committee's autopsy on the Democrats' 2024 defeat that has been held back by DNC Chair Ken Martin, who released a typo-riddled draft which he disavowed that failed to mention any reason why Democrats might not have shown up to vote for Kamala Harris, like Gaza, for example. Joining us is Ryan Cooper, a senior editor at The American Prospect and the co-host of the Left Anchor podcast, as well as the author of How Are You Going to Pay for That? Smart Answers to the Dumbest Questions in Politics. His latest articles at The American Prospect include Trump is Wrecking the U.S. Military and Trump Has Created a Climate Opportunity. Then finally, we'll investigate how Democrats and the press are being played by Trump as they pile on his distraction of the $1.8 billion slush fund without focusing on the real scam, which is the deal to have the United States forever barred and precluded from having the IRS investigate the Trump family's monetization of the presidency. Meanwhile, Jared and the Suns are pocketing billions from Gulf potentates in crypto scams, etc., while leading negotiations with Putin and other kleptocrats who might show their gratitude under the table for Trump's presidential decision to take sanctions off Russian oil, for example. Joining us to discuss the grift of the Trump family, who are so good at being bad, is Edward McCaffrey, the Robert C. Packard Trustee Chair in Law and Professor of Law, Economics and Political Science at the University of Southern California. He's the author of Fair Not Flat, How to Make the Tax System Better and Simpler, and the founder of The People's Tax Page. And joining us now, Jeff Colgan, who is the Richard Holbrooke Professor of Political Science and Director of Climate Solutions Lab at the Watson Institute for Public and International Affairs at Brown University, where his research focuses on international order, especially as related to energy and the environment. He's the author of Petroaggression, When Oil Causes War, and Partial Hegemony, Oil Politics and International Order. And he has an article in the New York Times, Trump's War is Punishing the Poor, Starting at the Gas Pump. Welcome to Background Briefing, Jeff Colgan.
1: Thanks so much for having me on, Ian.
0: Well, thanks for joining us, Jeff. And it appears that the war in the Persian Gulf is at a stalemate, that Trump is now saying, I mean, he's all over the place, obviously, but his most recent statement was that the reason he paused resuming the war was because the Gulf states, his friends in Saudi Arabia, Qatar, Kuwait, UAE, etc., weighed in on him and told him not to do it, obviously, because they will be retaliated against by Iran, who apparently their missile inventory has not been depleted, as Hegseth and others have said. So I don't know what he's going to do. And he said his bottom line is the nuclear issue, whether they give up on that. I'm not sure that the Pakistanis, certainly it's a military dictatorship. I'm not quite sure exactly how credible they are as middlemen. But what's your sense of whether or not this will be a stalemate going deep into the summer?
1: Well, I think you're absolutely right, Ian, that this is a jam, that he's got himself into a real problem, because he can't easily just walk away from the situation with Iran now in control of the Strait of Hormuz and throttling energy supplies. And that problem will get worse over time because inventories of oil and oil products like gasoline and diesel and jet fuel and all the other things are being drawn down to buffer the price shocks that we've seen so far. And so that problem is going to get worse. And yet he also, President Trump, can't simply bomb his way to victory, which has been his approach so far. And I think the U.S. military is correctly saying that that will not work in the Strait of Hormuz. It's a very difficult problem for the U.S. Navy. And it's just not so easy to get tanker ships safely through the Strait of Hormuz if Iran is determined to make that a problem.
0: Well, apparently yesterday Trump had a phone call with Netanyahu, who after all talked him into this war, and apparently it was very contentious. And according to Israeli sources, and Netanyahu's hair was on fire. So that would indicate maybe that Trump is ready to basically sell out Israel's position, which is to bring down this regime and resume bombing. So if that is the case, how bad a deal, because Trump's desperate to make a deal, how bad a deal could he make? And is there anybody to stop him from making a really bad deal?
1: I think that's right. That Netanyahu, at least according to the reports that we've seen in the New York Times and elsewhere, apparently talked President Trump into this war and convinced him that this would be sort of easy regime change. And of course, the bombing did decapitate the regime, but didn't really change the nature of it, since the new supreme leader is the son of the previous one. And I expect that President Trump is looking for a face-saving deal or end to hostilities, and that probably leaves in place an Iranian toll on the Strait of Hormuz. And that would be a very bitter pill to swallow for the United States and for the global economy as a whole. And I think people will rightly look to President Trump as having being defeated if a toll is left in place. And yet I don't see why the Iranians would settle for anything less, because they can see that the economic pain that they are currently inflicting on the world economy is likely to get considerably worse as inventories start to run out. And energy experts expect that to become much more of a problem in June than it has been so far.
0: So given that Secretary of State Rubio has said that this is another red line, that they will not allow Iran to set up a toll booth on the Straits of Hormuz, and he's referred to it as piracy. So if they give in on that one, that would be pretty blatant and essentially make the United States look pretty pathetic. But let's talk about the possibility of this stalemate continuing, which I think is probably the most likely scenario. You have pointed out in your New York Times article, Trump's war is punishing the poor, starting at the gas pump, that already by mid-May, the higher prices of gas and diesel have added $40 billion in cost to American consumers, which is more than the Pentagon has said the war is costing so far. They say it's about $30 billion. So this is the reality. And as you get into the summer, if the stalemate continues and the oil storage stocks go down, so isn't this a two-stage problem where you've got rising gas prices for shortages, but then the next step would be when they literally run out, right? And that's when it gets really serious. So we're not there yet, but at what point do you think we're going to really get real sticker shock at the gas pump?
1: That's right. In that already we've, as a country, the United States has paid over $44 billion additional for fuel prices. So this is not just what we were paying in February, but on top of that. And of course, we could have done a lot of good things with that money that we are not doing, right? So we could have updated our infrastructure for transportation in a whole bunch of different ways. that we have chosen not to do. But if we continue into the summer, we could see national average gasoline prices of $5 a gallon or even $6 a gallon, which we see in some places in California already, but is definitely not the case in most of the country. Where I live in Rhode Island, the price of gasoline is hovering around $4.50 a gallon. And that additional burden has got a really sharp consequence for the Trump administration, because of course the midterms are coming up. We're going to have elections for Congress in November, and traditionally voters have punished incumbents when gasoline prices have gone up, and that's what we're seeing, right? So that so far, each U.S. household has paid above $330 for extra fuel costs for gasoline and diesel. And that's worth, you know, more than the average household in the United States pays for a week's worth of groceries, right? So this is consequential for anybody who is in the kind of working classes of the United States. And voters are likely to remember that in November.
0: Right. But you point out, Jeff, that if the gasoline prices rise to $5 per gallon across the United States, it's, of course, it's already past that here, $6 across most of California, that would mean an extra $530 per household from Memorial Day to Labor Day, which would bring the total gas bill for a typical household to $1,558 over the course of the summer. So that is, I think, the scenario that's really going to hurt Trump and the Republicans, isn't it?
1: I think you're right. And as you say, if the most likely scenario with the conflict is stalemate, then that's exactly what we should expect. These higher costs, not just the higher costs we've already experienced, but even higher, another step up, as what energy experts are saying, kind of operational strain that begins in June because of low oil inventories. And then the true sort of bottom of the barrel would be probably sometime in September, but we are unlikely to get to the bottom of the barrel because what markets tend to do in anticipation of that real bottom of the barrel is to, you know, start panic buying, and we could see really high prices for oil. Some analyst experts are saying $200 a barrel as a real possibility by the end of the summer.
0: Right, but $200 a barrel would mean an extra $825 per American household.
1: Yes, or even higher. I mean, the connection between the dollar per barrel for oil and what it means, you know, gasoline-wise per pump is actually a little bit uncertain, but I think $6 a barrel, $6 a gallon rather, for gasoline is easily within reach by the end of the summer if we continue to have stalemate.
0: So let's talk about your work as director of the Climate Solutions Lab at the Watson Institute for Peace and International Affairs at Brown University. I've talked to some analysts on this war who have said that the only winner of this misbegotten war of Trump and Netanyahu's will be green energy and electric cars. Mm-hmm. I mean, I'm searching around for always good news in the era of Trump because it's always just so bad and so horrible, and it keeps getting worse than you can even imagine. So am I clinging to something that's real here? Is there good news?
1: No, I think that is real. There is good news. I mean, I don't think I would ever want to be in the position of saying that a war is good news. So this is more like a silver lining than anything else. But the silver lining is, yes, we are seeing kind of skyrocketing sales for electric vehicles. And that's mostly happening around the world outside of the United States. And China is the other big winner. It's not just green energy, but of course, China is the producer of so much of the green technology, like solar panels and electric vehicles and batteries that benefit from this. And so I would single out China as the single biggest winner, although you might also include Russia, which is getting to sell its oil at higher prices and fewer sanctions because of this conflict as another winner from the war. And that certainly is one that Russia and China winning while the US and others are losing, that doesn't look like a foreign policy victory for Marco Rubio.
0: Right, but the only reason Russia is winning is because of Trump. It's because of Trump's relationship with Putin. Trump is the one who decided to give the Russians a break.
1: You're exactly right. They keep saying publicly that they won't weaken the sanctions, and then quietly on a Friday night, they go ahead and weaken the sanctions on Russian sales of oil, which is both duplicitous and, provides more money to an autocracy that's beating up on Ukraine.
0: And also supplying intelligence to the Iranians.
1: Yes, from news accounts, that's exactly right, if those reports are correct.
0: So given then the possibility that the winners in this war, particularly if it's stalemated and people just get furious every time they go to the gas station, they simply can't afford the price of gas, then all those Teslas and people that don't even have to go to a gas station start to look good. But the problem with electric cars in this country is that they're too damn expensive, whereas in China they're cheap, and the Chinese BYD is being exported around the world. When are we going to get an affordable electric car in the United States?
1: Yeah, that's the right question. And unfortunately, I think it's still a long ways off. As long as we are, as a country, deciding to tariff heavily the Chinese products, Detroit and the U.S. auto manufacturers have moved away from electric vehicles rather than embracing it in the Trump administration. They've actually written off major investments in electric vehicles. And so that doesn't look like a source of hope for a cheaper electric vehicle. Ford has announced that they have this brain trust that's working on a cheaper electric vehicle that would be more like the $30,000 range rather than the $70,000 or $80,000 Ford 150 Lightning that they were trying to market. But that I expect is still a number of years off. So we won't be seeing that anytime soon.
0: But apparently the Chinese have developed a battery and charging system that gives the car like a 500-mile range, but also means that you can charge the battery and charge, have the car fully charged in the time it takes you to fill up a gas tank, in like 5 minutes. So
1: yes,
0: how far away are we from that being on the market? Not that, we're already, the bipartisan congresspeople from Michigan, Debbie Dingell and her Republican counterpart, they've introduced a bill to stop the import of cheap Chinese cars. So that's Detroit's solution, right? Rather than bring along the technology, which they were working on, and now Trump gave them permission to go back to drill, baby, drill energy. Now, these CEOs of the big three have never been visionary to begin with. So it's a pretty sad situation. But if this is happening around the world, and eventually we're going to have to wake up here in the United States that we can't keep tariffs as a form of protection while the rest of the world moves into green energy.
1: I think you're right. My home country is Canada, and they might be sort of the canary in the coal mine in the sense that they the automotive sector there was deeply integrated with the U.S. system until, of course, President Trump decided to start putting major tariffs on Canadian products. And so now they are talking to the Chinese and saying, okay, we need to have Chinese investment in Canada and maybe even technology transfer into Canada so that we start building electric cars of the future. And it may take America longer to get to that same point, but I expect that eventually that we will start to do that as well. The question is how much economic pain will we have done to ourselves before we kind of wake up to that moment?
0: Well, I thank you for joining us, Jeff. I appreciate it.
1: Thank you so much. Good to talk.
0: And again, I've been speaking with Jeff Colgan, the Richard Holbrooke Professor of Political Science and Director of Climate Solutions Lab at the Watson Institute for Public and International Affairs at Brown University, where his research focuses on international order, especially as related to energy and the environment. He's the author of Petroaggression, When Oil Causes War, and Partial Hegemony, Oil Politics and International Order. And he has an article in the New York Times, Trump's War is Punishing the Poor, Starting at the Gas Pump. We're going to take a brief station break and back, looking into today's release of the DNC autopsy on the Democrat 2024 defeat that has been held back by the DNC chair, Ken Martin.

0: Welcome back. I'm Ian Masters, and this is Background Briefing, available 24/7 at backgroundbriefing.org. And joining us now is Ryan Cooper, the senior editor at the American Prospect. He's the co-host of the Left Anchor podcast, as well as the author of How Are You Going to Pay for That? Smart Answers to the Dumbest Questions in Politics. And his latest articles at the American Prospect include Trump is Wrecking the U.S. Military and Trump Has Created a Climate Opportunity. Welcome to Background Briefing, Ryan Cooper.
1: Glad to be here.
0: Well, thanks for joining us, Ryan. And today, the DNC, the Democratic National Committee, finally released the autopsy report on why they lost the 2024 presidential election, which they've been sitting on. The chair of the DNC, Ken Martin, in releasing this draft report, also disavowed it, and it's full of typos, and it was written apparently by Paul Rivera, a Democratic strategy consultant who was hired to write this autopsy, but along with the typos and spelling mistakes, etc. What's glaring is what it doesn't talk about. For example, in the 192 pages of this autopsy, there's not one mention of Gaza.
1: Yep.
0: Not surprised, Ryan.
1: I'm somewhat surprised. As you said, you know, you go through this document and, you know, it's been gone over by somebody. I'm not sure who. You know, there's like a sort of first pass of edits that's like, this doesn't make any sense. There's no evidence for this. But, you know, like there are a lot of people in the Democratic Party who sort of know like politics. They're sophisticated strategists. And this read like a sort of, you know, C student college sophomore effort. Multiple grammatical mistakes, lots of big missing sections and stuff. Not only because like any serious, like if you're talking about, do you want to win the presidency or not? You gotta deal with that. You gotta mention it at least, even to try to prove that it didn't have anything to do with the loss, the Biden support of Gaza, that is. And they didn't do that. And I think much more tellingly, they didn't mention inflation at all. And there is a lot of evidence, you know, overwhelming evidence that had a huge effect on the election. And it was, you know, you're just like, what are we doing here? Who is this guy? And why is this person charged with, you know, producing the analysis for, you know, why Democrats lost Donald Trump? It's baffling to me.
0: Well, Ken Martin, the DNC chair, of course, who was sitting on this, he was only forced to release it because he was recently on Pod Save America, the podcast, the popular podcast, and he was completely unable to explain why he hadn't released the report. And meanwhile, the real problem with the Democratic National Committee is that as of May, they have $17.5 million in debts and just $14.4 million in cash on hand compared to the Republicans' RNC, which has $123.9 million on hand and no debts.
1: Yeah, and I think insofar as this, you know, this document indicates anything about the DNC, it's not a sort of, you know, a conspiracy to prevent criticism of Israel or anything. It's poor management. This is an important document and an important thing to try to achieve, you know, to try to figure out why did we lose to this guy? You know, Trump seems like it should be able to, you should be able to beat this guy. Biden did it in 2020. What is the deal with that? And it was just a total botch. And, you know, the,

0: Say the DNC. Or did you mean the RNC?
1: No. That may not actually be accurate. But the point being that if you could, you know, sort of make a pitch to the Democratic base, there would not be money troubles. And the fact that there are money troubles is telling.
0: Well, the real story, though, and it is tragic, that this menace, who had already demonstrated what a catastrophe he was in his first term and how bad he was for America, and the only real challenge that he had in his first term was the COVID pandemic, and he botched that, and a million people died unnecessarily. And his answer was to drink bleach and shine a UV light inside your body. That gives you an idea of how stupid this guy is. Somehow, did he came back? It's all on Biden and the Democrats, isn't it? And it's pretty obvious that Biden should never have run for a second term. And the reason that he did was that he obviously has an ego, but his wife, Steve Ricchetti, and Tom Donilon, his two closest aides, kept from the public his infirmity, kept him wrapped in bubble wrap. And only when he had his first and only debate against Trump did the world realized that this guy had passed his shelf life and was a disaster. And of course, the other guy, Trump, by comparison, looked vigorous. And after all, he'd recently been shot, and he had this, you know, moment where he stood up and, you know, raised his fist in the air as blood dripped down his cheek. So the contrast couldn't have been more stark. You can't blame the American people for not voting for Biden after that debate, surely.
1: Well, yes and no, because, you know, I blame, you know, Biden. I blame the, you know, Democratic establishment, above all Barack Obama, who sort of coordinated behind the scenes to prevent Bernie Sanders from being the nominee in 2020. And Biden was the only plausible alternative at that point. And at that point, you were sort of baking in. You knew how old this guy was. He was already quite old. Remember when he started bleeding from the eyes in that debate? I think it was 2019. That because of incumbency bias, presidents almost always run for re-election unless, you know, they're just too decrepit to manage it, which is what ended up happening. You know, that was the outcome that they cooked in for us all. But, you know, the other thing was that, like, the Biden did, he quit. He dropped out and he set the stage for, you know, Kamala Harris. And Kamala Harris, she won, I would argue, she won the debate between her and Trump as much as Trump won the debate between him and Biden. And, you know, it was evident to everyone that who had eyes to see that Trump was almost as old as and infirm as Biden. And I think the other, you know, big piece of blame I would place, you know, and again, like any rational citizen should be able to see the choice there. It wasn't in the end between Biden and Trump. It was Kamala Harris and Trump. But more importantly, the mainstream media, the people whose job it is theoretically to communicate the stakes of this election, it was not in the end Biden versus Trump. It was Kamala Harris versus Trump, who was almost 20 years younger than Trump is, and manifestly more capable and experienced, and, you know, most importantly, not a delusional narcissist maniac who I think, again, just all of the self-inflicted catastrophes that have happened. And, you know, the New York Times made some half-hearted sort of editorials and stuff, but they did not subject Donald Trump to the sort of sustained, aggressive, virulent, you know, criticism of Trump that they gave to Biden. You know, it was just this drumbeat coverage. Oh, Biden's so old, he's almost dead, you can't vote for him. And then Trump, it was, you know, a half a dozen articles here and there, just so that they could point to something to say that they weren't being incredibly hypocritical.
0: Well, of course, they, you know, Trump did run against Kamala Harris, but she was unable or unwilling to distance herself from Biden, wasn't she?
1: Yep.
0: Didn't that also contribute to her defeat? Not to mention that her...

0: brother-in-law, who was a lawyer for Uber, was the one, along with others, who advised her to reach out to disaffected Republicans. And there's only about 10 of them in the country, including Liz Cheney.
1: Yeah. No, I definitely, apparently Biden, you know, tried to rope her into that, saying there's no distance between us or something like that. I fault Kamala for not being cynical enough as a politician to being like, nope, it's time to agree to that and then stab him in the back to say, I'm not doing that. I think there were some sort of characteristic failures on the part of Kamala Harris in not being able to present a sort of clear picture of herself. And if you look at the polling, it's not evident immediately whether the Gaza thing had, you know, that's what lost her the election by itself. You know, there's multiple causalities going on, a lot of things you could point to say, but for this, Kamala would have won. But there was an analysis from one of the Kamala Harris staffers, one of her top staffers, and they pointed to, you know, a more nebulous conception of it, and it was they quoted somebody, I'm forgetting the language exactly, but it was something like, wait, we are going to this election with a rotting fish tied around our neck. And I think that Gaza was, even if you can't, you know, point to, well, this demographic definitely didn't vote for us, like in Michigan, that's where you would see it, and that's, we don't really see that. She did better in Michigan than she did nationally. I think undoubtedly that refusal to distance herself from Biden's single worst decision of his presidency, that basically just, like, he just impaled the entire Democratic Party project on the obelisk of Benjamin Netanyahu's criminal reign in Israel, it for sure made a big difference in terms of enthusiasm, in terms of volunteers, in terms of all of these things that add up. And even if you can't, you know, sort of produce a metric that demonstrates that one way or the other, we, you know, political professionals know this sort of thing. And I think that was the way to say it, you know, it was a rotting fish tied around the neck of the campaign, and Kamala Harris didn't have the, you know, the courage she had the misplaced loyalty, perhaps, to not just cast it off, to be like, no, I am not going to enable this forever because it's terrible. And you'd think that she'd be able to do that.
0: Well, just in the last few minutes, though, Ryan, do you think that, first of all, if you go back to Hillary Clinton, she lost against the same idiot. I mean, he wasn't quite as addled back then. And by the way, the thing that worried Trump most about the 2016 race was he was afraid that Hillary would choose Bernie Sanders as her running mate, and that would be the end of him, because a lot of he never went after Bernie Sanders because he knew that a lot of his voters were also voting for Bernie in terms of populism, because he was running as a populist, even though he's really an authoritarian right-wing populist. He was reaching out to the left and to working Americans. So the point is, I guess, then were the American people just not ready for a woman president, in spite of, I think, the major mistake she made by choosing a milquetoast nobody as a VP instead of Bernie? But then you get to Kamala, another woman, and on top of that, she's black. So are these factors, in other words, is America still not ready for a woman, let alone a minority woman?
1: I wouldn't say that. I mean, there's a little bit of motivated reasoning there, because I would very much like to see a woman president. But, you know, I think that in 2016, you had the unusual phenomenon of both Hillary Clinton and Donald Trump being, like, among the most unpopular political candidates in the country. And it just, like, I think that they were kind of the only two people in that context who could have lost to each other. I think Elizabeth Warren would have won in 2016. I think anybody with anybody but Hillary Clinton with a sort of pulse, you know, and not the enormous baggage of all of the Clinton Foundation stuff, and the fact that the Clintons have been triggering the conservative insanity for so long. And so, you know, I would say it's somewhat similar to, like, can we elect a black president in 2006? If you were to pick a sort of corrupt, uncharismatic person who, you know, like say, to pick, somewhat unfairly, say James Clyburn, we're going to run James Clyburn for president in 2006, I think he probably would have lost that election in 2008. But instead, if you have a very charismatic, talented politician like Barack Obama, you know, you could say that, yeah, it depends on the candidate and the context and the person. And I think that absolutely a woman could run that. I think that, you know, if you were to say, oh, we shouldn't run Alexandria Ocasio-Cortez for president because Americans won't vote for a woman. Right. I don't believe that at all. You know, like you could have made that argument much more plausibly about black people in 2007 and 8. And Barack Obama won election, and he won re-election. I think that the identity and the credibility, the authenticity of the candidate matters a lot more than you know, like, can we pick the perfect milquetoast white dude, you know, who won't offend rural white people? They're always going to be offended.
0: Right. Well, I can't wait for a woman to be president, and I thank you for joining us here today, Ryan Cooper.
1: My pleasure.
0: And again, I've been speaking with Ryan Cooper, who's a senior editor at the American Prospect and the co-host of the Left Anchor podcast, as well as the author of How Are You Going to Pay for That? Smart Answers to the Dumbest Questions in Politics. And his latest articles at the American Prospect include Trump is Wrecking the U.S. Military and Trump Has Created a Climate Opportunity. We're going to take a brief station break and back investigating how Democrats in the press are being played by Trump as they pile on his distraction of the $1.8 billion slush fund without focusing on the real scam, which is the deal to have the United States forever barred and precluded from having the IRS investigate the Trump family's monetization of the presidency.

0: how come you and I aren't winners?
1: Welcome back. I'm Ian Masters, and this is Background Briefing, available 24/7 at backgroundbriefing.org. And joining us now, Deadmond McCaffrey, who is the Robert Packard Trustee Chair in Law and a Professor of Law, Economics, and Political Science at the University of Southern California. He's the author of Fair Not Flat, How to Make the Tax System Better and Simpler, and the founder of the People's Tax Page. Welcome to Background Briefing, Edward McCaffrey.
2: Oh, always great to join you, Ian. Even if the stories are ridiculous, it's always great to talk to you.
1: Well, this one is truly takes the cake in terms of ridiculousness, because even Trump himself said that he was suing himself, because he is, after all, the head of the executive branch. And he decided to sue the IRS for $10 billion for the fact that an IRS contractor leaked some details of a tax, the Trump tax return. And that injury, according to Trump, was worth $10 billion of taxpayer money. Then he decided, in an act of great charity, to compromise, shall we say. And he then decided, well, I won't go after $10 billion. I'll just settle for $1.8 billion for a slush fund that I will control through my lackey, the current Attorney General Todd Blanche, who gets to appoint a commission of five people, and they will decide how to dole out this $1.8 billion, and they're not required to say who they gave the money to and how much money. And that's where we are. I mean, can anybody take this seriously? Apparently, the Republican Party does, but some members even of the Republican Party are starting to balk.
2: Well, mon ami, I agree with everything you said, the implications of everything you've said, but I do have to emphasize, it's worse than that. And I think in your initial frame up here, as true of reporting across the country, I think we're falling for a bait and switch. And the key clue in your question to me, Ian, was the puzzlement over why Trump would settle. He starts with a $10 billion lawsuit against the IRS. Another detail there is that those leaks from an independent contractor known as Charles Littlejohn, who's in jail now, those were a violation of Trump's privacy, but those were before the 2020 election. So this story is clearly nested into Trump's obsession with the claim that he won or should have won the 2020 election. And the reason you get to $10 billion of damages is because in your brain, that cost you the election. People voted for Joe Biden because they found out that Trump was a terrible businessman taking aggressive and perhaps, you know, illegal tax positions. That's the theory of the $10 billion. But then he's suing himself for $10 billion. That looks like it's not going to go very well. So he settles. And then, Ian, you mentioned you were puzzled by why would Trump settle for other people? Why would he want $1.8 billion for non-Trump people? And I think at least part of the answer to that is that there's a bait and switch. What wasn't initially announced, but what is present in the paperwork, is that another component of this settlement is that the DOJ agrees to get the IRS not to audit Trump and to drop all related tax proceedings against Trump and Trump's family and Trump's entities. And now we ask ourselves, in the spirit of your air quotes around the word charity, We're talking about the 1.8 billion because that's a number. Congress is having hearings about the 1.8 billion because that's a number. We're not so much talking about this agreement not to audit Trump or Trump entities or Trump family members, in part because we don't know what's that worth. What is it worth to be promised that you will never be audited? Well, at least from a tax professor analytic point of view, that's a more valuable thing, the more aggressive and potentially illegal your tax positions have been. So we ask ourselves, what is it? We know that there are a couple of $100 million issues out there, but we're in a Trump land where millions are nothing. So are there billions of dollars in potential tax issues that Trump is getting swept under the rug? What about all the stuff in cryptocurrency? What about all the sovereign funds helping out various Trump members? What about Trump estate planning? So the entire Trump family is now immunized from being audited. If nobody likes an audit, people would pay to get out of audits, but it would seem like that could be a massive benefit to Trump completely personally. And it's going to get swept under the rug as we all talk about other people's money, which is what to Trump the $1.8 billion is.
1: Well, what the Department of Justice did under Todd Blanche was they slipped in on Tuesday a little addendum to the settlement saying that essentially it's a one-page addendum that states that the United States is forever barred and precluded from a long list of actions that the IRS normally takes against persons, immunizing the Trump family and Trump companies and himself from any tax liabilities and investigations. The New York Times had reported that there's at least one investigation pending on Trump for a fine of $100 million. You suggested there may be more than that. So that's what they did in the dead of night. They slipped in this extra page yesterday, and who's going to buy that? I mean, the key guy in the Republican House, Brian Fitzpatrick, he's out to stop it. But he's also vulnerable because of these gerrymandering wars. So what do you think's going to happen there? Fitzpatrick, by the way, seems like a stand-up guy, which is pretty unusual in that supine swamp of Republican lackeys. But nevertheless, what do you think's going to happen there? Because obviously this is outrageous, and you're right to Ed to identify that this is the real agenda, a bait and switch to immunize the Trump family against past and present and future tax fraud.
2: Yeah, no, absolutely. I think there are times, when just observing this whole Trump era, where you got to give the devil his due. These guys are very, very good at being bad, and we don't know. Some of this is speculation, but the idea, for example, Fitzpatrick is mostly, like most of the coverage, on cable news and so forth, mostly focused on the $1.8 billion slush fund and the outrageousness of paying people who assaulted police officers and were trying to maybe kill elected officials in the United States government. So that is, of course, completely outrageous. But in the hue and cry over that, perhaps we whittle that back, perhaps we don't end up doing that. And in the silence of the night, the tax immunity for Trump and Trump entities and Trump family members is going to sneak through, and it doesn't really have a price tag on it, and it doesn't stick in the craw of the American people like the slush fund for cop killers does. And to your point, the New York Times, Wall Street Journal do mention the old audit issues of $100 million. But the immunity applies to any tax return that's already been filed. Perhaps Trump is doing some estate planning. We know this is going to apply to Jared Kushner. This is going to apply to Donald Trump Jr. and Eric Trump, and to Trump himself. And we know from publicly reported stories that they've been involved with, Arab sovereign wealth funds that have contributed billions with a B to Trump enterprises. Well, there's an argument that that's income, isn't there? That the bribes that they are getting are income, and not just to Trump, but to the kids, the family members, the entities. So I think what's going to happen is we're all going to talk about the slush fund. Maybe the slush fund goes away. Poor, convicted felons won't get their recompense. But this tax thing is going, it's giving Trump a license to, kill the tax system. It's truly outrageous, and it's very deeply hidden. So give them credit for being very good. It's like an Agatha Christie move. They're very, very good at being bad in my, tax law guy opinion.
1: Well, I think you've nailed it, Ed. I mean, that's what the game is about, because Trump is the only president, I think, in this country's history that's ever monetized the presidency so absolutely aggressively. He's never been a real billionaire. He was on that TV show that created this illusion that he's a billionaire, that he's a businessman of great skills, when he's a complete incompetent, like he is with everything else. And the long and the short of it is that the family are being in on it, because obviously he's got a day job. So all of the money that Kushner's been shaking down Saudis and Qataris and others for, and UAE, all of those deals are subject to auditing, but not anymore. And the sons, of course, are involved in all kinds of crypto and crooked dealing, and all of that stuff would be off the table. So that's what they're hiding, the loot that they've stolen out of being the president and having the ability to make stock trades, for example. Trump has apparently last quarter made $750 million in stock trades, many of them re related to decisions that he made that would move the market. So this is what's going on, isn't it? I mean, this is, in other words, he's been stealing the country blind, but now he gets the IRS to essentially turn a blind eye to all of the activities of him and his family.
2: It's certainly a plausible story. And I think one of the key clues in our Agatha Christie kind of frame of this is your opening question to me, Ian, when you mentioned that it was out of charity that Trump was setting aside the $1.8 billion for, his criminal convicted supporters. And we know another thing we know is Trump is never charitable. None of his charitable foundation got shut down by the IRS because it wasn't charitable. So that's a clue. That's a red flag. That's a red herring. Look over here. Look at the slush fund where I'm trying to help other people. It's not about me. But there's a wallop of pro-Trump stuff that's there, and very suspicious that it would extend to the family. Why does Jared Kushner get out of being audited because leaked some of Donald Trump's tax returns? It all smells bad if you look at it, but it's so hidden. And even that little detail, they didn't initially mention this retroactive tax amnesty for the Trump family. So I think that's a story that we should shed more light on. But and it they're spending more time thinking about what, as you called it, their monetization. They're spending more time thinking about the ways they can get money out of their power and out of their positions while they still have them. The clock is ticking. They want to get that money. They don't want to pay tax on that money. They're launching elaborate schemes to do that, and they don't spend 15 minutes thinking about, the Iran war, thinking about what's Iran going to do if we bomb them, what's the next move. No time for that. That's boring. We skip the meetings, skip the briefings, but we certainly plan out elaborate scams that enrich ourselves. That's where we are.
1: Well, I think the proof is in the way that Vice President Vance and Todd Blanche, the acting attorney general, are spinning it. In Blanche's testimony, a couple of days ago, he kept saying, there's not $1 going to Trump in this deal. And J.D. Vance keeps saying the same thing. Trump is not getting a dollar out of this. Well, there's the smokescreen. There's the distraction. Yes. Of course he's not getting a dollar out of it, because you're not looking at the right scam, which is the IRS immunity for him and his family.
2: That's a scam. You don't have to put a specific price tag on that scam. The more there is there, the more that there are, you know, financial transactions that could be audited and could lead to tax exposure, the more valuable that provision is. And remember, that's what Trump is getting for giving up what is, in his mind at least, a $10 billion claim. So forget the $10 billion. Just promise me you'll never audit me or my family members on anything we have ever done to date. We'll call it a wash. Well, how is that a wash for a $10 billion claim unless there's a lot of smoke behind that fire?
1: Well, ironically, Ed, it might be worth $10 billion. I mean, if you start doing the math, Jared Kushner got at least $2 billion from MBS. And I think the sons, Don Jr. and Eric, who run World Liberty Finance, the crypto company, along with Trump's golfing buddy, you know, the number one diplomat.
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the perception of time is as elusive as a subatomic particle. As soon as you concentrate on it, it changes. Something similar happens in the contemporary music genre called minimalism. Invented in the 1960s by composers looking for an escape from the bitter dissonances and static textures of academic serialism, artists like Lamont Young, Terry Riley, Steve Reich, Philip Glass, and John Adams created a new approach to composition that changes our sense of time. Simplicity, silence, repetition, slowly changing phrases, continuous drones, modal tunings, and hypnotic patterns created both flowing textures and a meditative quality that's influenced classical and electronic, rap, and rock. And the foundations of minimalism were absorbed by Brian Eno in the 1970s and applied to the new language of electronics to create ambient music. Today, the characteristics of minimalism are so embedded in contemporary music that we hardly notice them. And since the turn of the century, there's been a move to humanize the strict forms of minimalism by adding back the melodic and harmonic sensitivity of classical music. No one has had more success at this than Italian composer and pianist Ludovico Einaudi. As I said about him in 2008, like fine Italian food, fashion, and design, Einaudi's music has a humanized opulence and sensual appeal. The elements are simple and often repetitive, but the effect is subtle, contemplative, satisfying, even profound. I'm Stephen Hill, and on this transmission of Hearts of Space, a humanized journey in the minimalist soundscape on a program called Time Lapse. We'll feature music by Ludovico Einaudi from our title album, In a Time Lapse, by American composer Jim Fox for piano, hammer, dulcimer, and strings from the compilation Cold Blue 2, by ambient composer Harold Budd with violinist Mark Menzies from Bandits of Stature, and later from In the Mist, by composer Jeff Harriet from Here and There, and by ambient pianist Bruno Sanfilippo from Impromptu. The Timeless Sound of Humanized Minimalism, a program called Time Lapse on this transmission of Hearts of Space.

The timeless sound of humanized minimalism. A program called Time Lapse on this transmission of Hearts of Space.

We began with three pieces by Italian composer and pianist Ludovico Einaudi from our title album, In a Time Lapse. Then from the Cold Blue 2 compilation, a piece by Jim Fox for piano, hammer dulcimer, and strings, followed by three more by Ludovico Einaudi from In a Time Lapse. Slowing down, weird music by ambient composer Harold Budd with violinist Mark Menzies from Bandits of Stature. Then a composition by Jeff Harriet, performed by Jerry May Astolfi from the album Here and There. In the Deep Zone, more by Harold Budd, this time from In the Mist. And then a contemplative piano piece from Spain by Bruno Sanfilippo from Impromptu. And we leave you with one more by Ludovico Einaudi, once again from In a Time Lapse. This edition of Hearts of Space was produced by Steve Davis and Stephen Hill. You heard program number 1007, Time Lapse.

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1: Plastic straws are among the top 10 contributors to marine pollution. They do not biodegrade.
2: Instead, they break down into smaller microplastics that have made their way into our food chain and the deepest trenches in our oceans. 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
1: By eliminating straws from our community, we each will be doing our part to save marine life and the future generations of humans.
0: We cannot wait for our government to take charge. 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

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On this show, we play great jazz, old and new, and also branch out into the many places that jazz has left its imprint on blues, soul, hip-hop, rock, folk, and beyond. Along the way, I'll share some commentary and insights that will shed light on this great American music form and its various shoots and branches. And on tonight's show, we're going to start off with a mix in this first set. We're going to hear from guitarist Mary Halverson, who won awards in the Downbeat Critics Poll this year. Guitarist. We're going to hear her with her octet in this first set. We're going to hear from the Dirty Dozen Brass Band. We're going to hear a tune with Willie Nelson and Wynton Marsalis featuring Nora Jones. And Willie and Wynton have been playing together for a number of years. Of course, Wynton, the great trumpet player and really sort of the face of jazz in many ways over the last couple decades. Done a lot of things fairly high profile, promoting jazz and jazz education. Willie Nelson actually has recently released a jazz album. And so we're going to hear a song from a couple of years ago. We're going to hear Hit the Road Jack, which is actually a Ray Charles tune, or at least a tune that Ray Charles made famous. Second up tonight, we're going to hear from the March 4th. But first up, we're going to hear from Ray Charles. And this tune was truly a game changer when it was released in 1959. Ray Charles brings the passion of the church, the grit of the roadhouse, and the rhythm that just makes you want to jump up and dance. Listen to how his piano builds in rhythmic power and melodic expression on this song, the way his vocals float with the melody. And this is actually a song that was not the version, or a version that was not on the record. So we're going to hear What'd I Say, Parts 1 and 2 to start off tonight's show. So turn it up.

What's that? What's that? What time? All right.

It's when things start really exploding, you know, and comments start getting kicked around the room. And one of them, like, hit the road, Jack. Remember that one?

That was Les Brown and his Band of Renown. The latest of my forays into the bargain bins around town. I recognized the name and put it on and thought, wow, this is some rock solid big band sound. And interestingly, this particular CD is titled Digital Swing, the 50th anniversary of the Les Brown and his Band of Renown. And Digital Swing derived from the fact that it was recorded in digital circa 1987, which it turns out I believe is the first year that I bought a CD, Les Brown and his Band of Renown, who, according to the liner notes, were Bob Hope's band for decades. So there you have it. And that particular tune was How High the Moon. And before that, we had, well, I told you you were going to hear Mary Halverson in the first set, and you didn't, but you will hear it as the first track in the next set. But you did hear the Dirty Dozen Brass Band doing Use Your Brain from the NPR Tiny Desk Concerts, which are a lot of fun if you haven't checked them out. Before that, Wynton Marsalis, Willie Nelson, and Nora Jones, among others, doing Hit the Road, Jack. A lot of fun on that. Before that, March 4th Marching Band. And we started off the show with Ray Charles doing What I Say, Parts 1 and 2 from 1959. And Ray Charles has just a great lineup on this record. He's got David Fathead Newman on tenor sax, Hank Crawford on baritone sax, so definitely pulling in some bona fide jazz musicians, and doesn't get any better than that. You're listening to Jazz Influences. I'm your host, Daniel B. And that was a high-energy first set, which I like to do, get our blood flowing. But we're going to slow things down a little bit in this second set. And I've got a few things on tap. I've got trumpeter Russell Gunn. I've got... I'm going to throw a Thelonious Monk track your way. Gregory Porter, great jazz vocalist, will be in this next set. And we'll see what else we can fit in. But first off, let's check out Mary Halverson doing Away With You, number 55 off the album Away With You. This is the Mary Halverson Octet.

I thought that it would be easier than this. I thought my heart had grown colder, but the warmth of your kiss I can't dismiss. Though my

Michael Hedges doing the Dylan classic, and this was off of a 1985 recording called Watching My Life Go By, and he was just such a fine, fine guitar player. Before that, we heard Charlie Hayden, bassist Charlie Hayden. He played with Ornette Coleman when he was very young and had really just a great career and such a highly respected bass player on the jazz scene. And this particular tune is off of an album called Charlie Hayden Family and Friends, Ramblin' Boy, and he went and recorded with a bunch of family members and a bunch of friends in Nashville. And kind of the feel of that record was had a little bit of a country twang to it. And we heard 2020 Vision that featured Bruce Hornsby on piano and vocal on that particular track. Before that, Thelonious Monk, Blue Monk, and that particular version of the song was previously unreleased and came to you off of the Columbia Jazz Masterpieces, Thelonious Monk, the composer. Before that, Gregory Porter doing Hold On, and that was off a record called Take Me to the Alley from 2016, and Gregory Porter, certainly one of the great jazz vocalists on the scene today. Before that, trumpeter Russell Gunn doing Fly Me to the Moon, and that was a tune that came off of a compilation called Jazz for a Lazy Day, and we heard Russell Gunn on trumpet, John Hicks on piano, Peter Washington on bass, and Cecil Brooks III on drums. And we started off the set with Mary Halverson doing Away With You, number 55, released in 2016. And I just wanted to read through the musicians on this particular album because they are on the jazz scene today in New York, in and around New York, a crack lineup on this octet. Look for these names because you will hear more of all of the above. So Mary Halverson on guitar, Susan Alcorn on pedal steel, Jonathan Finlayson on trumpet, John Irabagen on alto sax, Ingrid Laubrock on tenor, Jacob Garchik on trombone, John Hebert on bass, and Chess Smith on the drums. And Chess Smith had a featured solo on that, which was a lot of fun. You're listening to Jazz Influences. I'm your host, Daniel B. Hope you're having a nice evening. 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So in this next set, I had been listening to some Aretha Franklin this week and thought it would be a nice time to pull out some Aretha Franklin, and you're going to hear Think, which has the refrain Freedom. Looking to play a tune from Kamasi, Washington. I traveled this summer and ran into a guy who was singing the praises of Kamasi, Washington, and thought, oh, well, I'll play one of his songs this evening. And I came across a track called Malcolm's Theme, and was browsing around for some additional things I might like to play tonight, and came across Wadada Leo Smith. The tune that caught my ear was called Martin Luther King Jr. I guess we're going to be a little thematic with these first three tracks. We'll start it off with Aretha Franklin.

That was Robbie Coltrane with Joanne Brackeen. Robbie Coltrane on tenor sax, Joanne Brackeen on piano. That tune, I'm sure most of you recognize, Somewhere Over the Rainbow. I read someplace many years ago that that's among the most recorded of all American tunes. Before that, we heard John Baptiste doing Blackbird, the Beatles tune. John Baptiste, better known as the music director for Stephen Colbert. Before that, Wada Leo Smith doing Martin Luther King off his album 10 Freedom Summers. Before that, Kamasi Washington doing Malcolm's theme off the epic 2015, the year of the recording. And before that, we heard Aretha Franklin doing Think. You're listening to Jazz Influences. I'm your host, Daniel B., and hope you're enjoying your evening. Hope you're enjoying the music. Here's Stephanie Foose, and this will feature Bernie Baker on guitar and Bruce Callen on the bass, as well as Matt Scallion on the drums. And we're going to follow that up with Etta James, who is more commonly thought of in terms of her soul and R&B vocals and songs that she did over the course of her career, but here she's on an album called Mystery Lady, and this is the songs of Billie Holiday, and we'll follow that up with a tune from Lady Day herself in this last half hour of our show. But first off, let's check out Stephanie Foose with Bernie Baker and Bruce Callen, Matt Scallion on drums.

eyes held a tender light, and stars fell on Alabama last night.

new tie, and stars fell on Alabama last night.

You're listening to Jazz Influences. This is Ron Carter playing the bass with Houston Person on tenor sax. I Thought of You, a classic Johnny Mercer tune. Thanks for tuning in this evening. My name's Daniel B. I'm your host. We'll let you know what you've been listening to. We'll send you out with some tunes here in the next few minutes. Prior to this song, we heard Billie Holiday doing Stars Fell on Alabama. Etta James was before that, The Man I Love. And we started off the set with Stephanie Foose doing Stardust. We're going to send you out after this tune with a track from guitarist Russell Malone doing Heartstrings off the album of the same. Thanks again for checking in this evening, out and about, or at home, or wherever you may be. And we'll check in with you next week.

That was guitarist Russell Malone. Thanks for tuning in. You've been listening to Jazz Influences. I'm your host, Daniel B. You're on KFOI 90.9 FM on your radio dial and KFOIradio.org. 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

Whatever's going on in the rest of the world, if it's wars or kidnappings or crimes, this is a peaceful Sunday night with the Grateful Dead.

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You're tuned into Dead Air with Uncle John here on WESU Middletown 88.1 FM. This is show number 825. Start things off with Mississippi Half Step Uptown Toodaloo into Franklin's Tower from September 5th of 1979 at Madison Square Garden in New York City. I hope you're enjoying the show. I hope you will continue to enjoy the show. last week we bid adieu to Psychedelic Rick. If you are maybe just finding out now, Psychedelic Rick has passed on. Later on during the show, I will let you know more information about services, etc., if you're in the Middletown area or if you feel like paying respect to Rick. Moving on, I got a lot of good music for you. I'm going to bounce around a little bit and then hang out for a little bit. But right now we're going to bounce to the left coast from September 9th of 1972 at the Hollywood Palladium. Here's rock star Bobby Dylan playing in the band.

playing in the band, of course, from September 9th of 1972 from the Hollywood Palladium in Hollywood, California. Bobby, the rock star, nice jammed out song. I prefer a bird song. We'll get to that another day as far as good jammed out songs. Speaking of which, jammed out songs and or great old segues. I got some stuff coming up for you in just a little bit. If you enjoy what you're listening to, you want to maybe branch out a little bit, I don't blame you. You know, this is the time to do it. Make a change or make a new start. Do something, for Christ's sake, man. Go to esufm.org or just keep listening and see what we got going on as far as other shows go. A lot of good stuff. They call it freeform radio. I don't know what that means, but they let me do a show, so good for that, right? Yeah. So definitely check it out, WESUFM.org. In the meantime, from October 27th of 1979 at the Cape Cod Coliseum in Cape Cod, Massachusetts, one of my other favorite segues, Bobby doing Lost Sailor, and To Say a Circumstance and Deal. Enjoy.

0: Thank you. We're going to take a short break.
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The very word secrecy is repugnant in a free and open society. And we are, as a people, inherently and historically opposed to secret societies, to secret oaths, and to secret proceedings. We decided long ago that the dangers of excessive and unwarranted concealment of pertinent facts far outweighed the dangers which are cited to justify it. Even today, there is little value in opposing the threat of a closed society by imitating its arbitrary restrictions. Even today, there is little value in ensuring the survival of our nation if our traditions do not survive with it. And there is very grave danger that an announced need for increased security will be seized upon by those anxious to expand its meaning to the very limits of official censorship and concealment. That I do not intend to permit to the extent that it's in my control. And no official of my administration, whether his rank is high or low, civilian or military, should interpret my words here tonight as an excuse to censor the news, to stifle dissent, to cover up our mistakes, or to withhold from the press and the public the facts they deserve to know.

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One drink of wine.

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And maybe once you tipped me and it made you feel swell in a ratty waterfront in this ratty old hotel. But you never know to who you're talking. You never know to who you're talking. Suddenly one night, there's a scream in the night, and you yell, "What the hell could that have been?" And you see me kinda grinning while I'm scrubbing, and you say, "What's she got to grin?"

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You toss me your tips and look out at the ships, but I'm counting your heads while I make up the beds, 'cause there's nobody gonna sleep here. Tonight none of you will sleep here. Then that night there's a bang in the night and you yell, who's that kicking up a row? And you see me kind of staring out the window, and you say, what's she got to stare at now?

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All night through with the noise and to do, you wonder who's the person lives up there. Then you see me stepping out in the morning, looking nice,

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And during the few moments that we have left, we want to talk right down to earth in a language that everybody here can easily understand.

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Stick around, we're going to be playing some really hot rockin' music all night long.

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0: Y'all come back to see us now, you hear me? God bless you.
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2: Welcome to Transformational Listening. My name is Dennis, and I'll be your guide to ritual, composed, and improvised music from around the world and other places. Though the father of Afrobeat music, Teva Anakalapo Kuti, died in 1997, the music he created not only lives on, but continues to grow and evolve as more and more musicians around the globe are attracted to it and compose for it. We are going to hear a sampling of that music today on a show I call New Afrobeat Music. All of this music comes from three compilation albums released on the Shanaki label between the years 2000 and 2002. From the album Afrobeat No Go Die, we offer Bottom Windu by Kiala, Upside Down by Doc Thomas, Crisis by Groove Collection, and a beautiful lyrical homage to Fela, titled Fela, by the trumpeter and composer from South Africa, Hugh Masekela. We close out Afrobeat No Go Die with Dirt and Blood by Andy Ballas. From the album New Afrobeat Experience, we hear Jakalewa by Tony Allen, and Another System by Imo. The final album sample, Alenko Brotherhood, features Alan Fresh by Troublemakers and Leroy by Tweak. 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

America, Akende, Jiski Lopsi, Man America, Akende, Jim Hendrix, Man America, Akende, Hope Master Keller.

thing with the do us. It do us more and more. And the thing with the trouble us. It trouble us more and more. And the thing with the chook us. It chook us more and more. And the thing with the kill us. It kill us more and more.

myself. I wish the darkness had stayed. The morning became evening. The sun is going down. But equality and justice is nowhere.

That brings us to the end of this edition of Transformational Listening. This program is brought to you in part by a grant from WGDR, Goddard College, and the Corporation for Public Broadcasting. Thanks for listening.

We will take you with us into another world. Into the world of music, spirit, and meditation. Turn off the light. Take a deep breath and relax.

0: Chicago, this is Democracy Now!
1: Although we keep receiving cases, we don't have enough space to admit and hospitalize them. We have set up a tent right here already, and perhaps we will need another one to try to isolate patients in the immediate future. There aren't enough medications, protective equipment, or even staff.
0: There are now almost 750 suspected cases of Ebola and 177 suspected deaths in the latest outbreak. As health officials race to contain the outbreak in the Democratic Republic of the Congo and Uganda, we'll go to the DRC. The epicenter of the outbreak is a gold mining region where health and infrastructure systems are poor despite the mineral wealth. And we'll ask, how have U.S. cuts to science and health funding impacted the global public health response? Then late-night comedian and Trump critic Stephen Colbert signed off last night for the final time as host of The Late Show on CBS.
2: On night one of the Colbert Report back in the day, I said, anyone can read the news to you. I promise to feel the news at you. And I realized pretty soon in this job that our job over here was different. We were here to feel the news with you. And I don't know about you, but I sure have felt it.
0: Stephen Colbert, who had the highest ratings in late night, was canceled after making a joke about CBS's parent company, Paramount, giving a big fat bribe to President Trump ahead of a mega merger. We'll talk to journalist David Sirota here in Denver about free speech in an era of media consolidation and fighting back. And finally, to journalist Karen Howe, author of Empire of AI, Dreams and Nightmares in Sam Altman's OpenAI. She's just helped launch the AI Resist List to document acts of resistance to the AI industry across the world. All that and more coming up. Welcome to Democracy Now!, democracynow.org, The War and Peace Report. I'm Amy Goodman in Denver. Republican leaders in the House of Representatives called off a vote Thursday on a war powers resolution seeking to end President Trump's ability to strike Iran. Its abrupt cancellation came as Republicans were on the verge of losing the vote, as several members were absent from the House floor. This follows Tuesday 50-47 vote by the Senate to advance a war powers resolution. Any vote in the House will have to wait until at least June 1st, when Congress returns from its Memorial Day recess. This comes as the U.S. and Iran continue to exchange proposals for a peace agreement through Pakistani mediators. Earlier today, Secretary of State Marco Rubio said indirect negotiations over a deal with Iran had seen, quote, a little bit of movement, and that's good, he said. Russia and China have condemned the Trump administration's indictment of 94-year-old former Cuban President Raul Castro on murder charges. Russia's foreign ministry accused the White House of, quote, unquote, attempts to tighten the sanctions noose and promised to provide active support to Cuba. China's foreign ministry said it always opposes unilateral sanctions that have no basis in international law. It added, quote, the United States should stop brandishing sanctions or judicial proceedings at Cuba and stop resorting to the threat of force at every turn, unquote. On Thursday, President Trump said it was likely he would order military strikes on Cuba.
3: Other presidents have looked at this for 50, 60 years doing something, and it looks like I'll be the one that does it, so would be happy to do it.
0: Lebanon's national news agency reports an Israeli strike in southern Lebanon's Tyre district has killed six people, including two paramedics and a Syrian child. The medics were reportedly killed in a double-tap strike after an initial strike on a motorcycle. The latest violence came despite a U.S.-brokered ceasefire that Israel's violated on a near-daily basis. Lebanon's health ministry reports Israeli attacks have killed nearly 3,100 people. Meanwhile, Lebanon's finance minister told Reuters the war could shrink the economy by at least 7% this year. Israel's deported more than 400 activists it abducted from a Gaza-bound humanitarian aid flotilla in international waters. On Thursday, members of the global Samud flotilla were flown from southern Israel to Istanbul, Turkey, aboard three chartered flights. They arrived with stories of physical and psychological abuse at the hands of their Israeli captors. This is U.S. activist Alex Colston.
4: In one of the prison boats, 35 people suffered fractures to their ribs. People said there was at least 12 sexual assaults that took place. People were tased. Me personally, I was kept in cuffs where I can't feel my hands anymore. I was kicked in the ribs multiple times.
0: The release of the Gaza flotilla members comes amidst global condemnation of Israeli National Security Minister Itamar Ben-Gvir, who published video of himself taunting dozens of handcuffed activists. In Greenland, hundreds of protesters gathered at the opening of a new U.S. consulate building in the capital, Nuuk, on Thursday to denounce President Trump's threats to annex the island. The protests came after Trump's special envoy to Greenland, Republican Governor Jeff Landry of Louisiana, made his first trip to the semi-autonomous Danish territory. Landry reportedly spoke on Saturday with President Trump, who told him to, quote, go there and make a bunch of friends, unquote. This is Nuuk resident Aaron Bang Isaacson.
5: It's just a really unpleasant reminder of people as commodities or as a product, as something that can be bought and sold. It's very unpleasant to witness, and I think this ruthless rhetoric, where military actions are not taken off the table, is completely wild and ruthless towards the people who live here.
0: Senate Republicans abruptly left Washington, D.C. Thursday for the Memorial Day recess without casting a vote for a $72 billion budget reconciliation bill to fund ICE and Border Patrol for 3 years. That's on top of the $170 billion provided to those agencies by Congress last year. This comes as President Trump faces a growing revolt among Republicans over his plans to use public funds to build a $1 billion ballroom at the White House, and the Justice Department's creation of a nearly $1.8 billion slush fund to compensate MAGA allies prosecuted by the Justice Department. Already, several prominent January 6 rioters have said publicly they'll seek a share of the fund, as have disgraced politicians George Santos and Rod Blagojevich. On Thursday, Senate Republicans met with Attorney General Todd Blanche behind closed doors. The Hill reports the meeting became a screaming fest after Blanche refused to limit who would be eligible to get paid by the fund. North Carolina Republican Senator Tom Tillis called the plan stupid on stilts.
6: Because it will invariably put us in a position where your taxpayer dollars and my taxpayer dollars could potentially compensate someone who assaulted a police officer, admitted their guilt, got convicted, got pardoned, and now we're going to pay them for that? That's absurd. The American people are going to reject this out of hand.
0: Meanwhile, congressional Democrats have introduced legislation to block the Trump's Justice Department's new slush fund. A bill authored by Maryland Congressman Jamie Raskin would bar the use of any federal funds to back the settlement and would limit payouts. Other legislation proposes a 100% tax on future beneficiaries. To see our interview with Congressmember Jamie Raskin, go to democracynow.org. In Arizona, Tucson advocates are demanding the release of activist DACA recipient Carla Toledo, who was violently detained at her home earlier this week. Federal immigration agents forced their way into Toledo's house to arrest her without reportedly showing a warrant. Toledo has lived in the U.S. since she was a year old and obtained Deferred Action for Childhood Arrivals, or DACA, which protects immigrants who came to the U.S. as children from deportation. But under Trump's second term, DACA recipients have been increasingly targeted. In Oregon, body camera footage obtained by the group Innovation Law Lab shows federal immigration agents pulling over a van of farm workers, then smashing the windows and using a facial recognition app to identify and arrest the workers without a warrant. The footage was disclosed as part of a class action lawsuit filed against the agents' violent tactics and racial profiling following the farm workers' detention in October. In related news, activists say at least 20 immigrants jailed at the Desert View Annex ICE detention facility in Atilano, California, have started a hunger strike to protest inhumane conditions, including medical neglect and unsafe drinking water. Immigrants also say food portions have been reduced, forcing them to have to purchase items sold in the commissary at exorbitant prices. The Atalanta ICE jail is operated by the private prison company Geo Group. At least four immigrants have died there since September. In Chicago, all charges against four activists who were arrested last year during mass protests against immigration raids outside the Broadview ICE facility have been dismissed. During a court hearing Thursday, the U.S. Attorney's Office admitted federal prosecutors committed misconduct during the grand jury proceedings that resulted in the indictments, including having conversations with grand jurors outside the courtroom. This was one of the most high-profile prosecutions against activists following Trump's so-called Operation Midway Blitz crackdown, when hundreds of mass federal immigration agents flooded the streets of Chicago. The defendants came to be known as the Broadview Six. Ultimately, four activists faced the remaining charges, including former candidate for the U.S. House, Kat Abu Ghazaleh. Here in Colorado, Democrats have censured their party's highest elected official, Governor Jared Polis, for granting clemency to an election denier who is convicted of tampering with voting systems. Last Friday, Governor Polis announced he was commuting the 9-year prison sentence of former Mesa County clerk Tina Peters, who was convicted of conspiring with allies of President Trump to breach voting systems in 2021 in an effort to prove Trump's claims of a rigged 2020 election. On Wednesday, the Colorado Democratic Party State Central Committee voted to rebuke Governor Polis, writing, quote, "Reducing her sentence now, under pressure from Donald Trump, is not justice. It sends a message to future bad actors that election tampering has consequences unless you're friends with the president. That's a dangerous and disappointing precedent to set," unquote. The Democratic National Committee has released a post-election autopsy criticizing the failed 2024 presidential campaign. The release of the long-awaited 192-page document follows a months-long pressure campaign by party activists who protested DNC Chair Ken Martin's decision to keep the report secret. Martin had said he hoped to prevent a distraction ahead of the midterm elections. On Thursday, critics slammed the report as woefully incomplete and unsubstantiated, makes no mention of President Biden's decision to seek re-election, nor how Kamala Harris became the Democratic nominee without having to compete in primaries. It also makes no reference to the Biden administration's support for Israel. Graham Platner, the front-runner among Democrats seeking to challenge Maine Republican Senator Susan Collins in November, wrote, quote, "The words Gaza and genocide appear precisely zero times in the DNC autopsy. Turning a blind eye to crimes against humanity was a grave injustice and a terrible election strategy," unquote. In San Diego, more than 2,000 people gathered Thursday to mourn Amin Abdullah, Mansour Kazija, and Nader Awad, who were killed in a shooting at the city's largest mosque. The three victims were remembered as heroes as they attempted to stop two attackers when they opened fire at the Islamic Center of San Diego Monday. The center's imam, Taha Hussein, addressed the crowd during Thursday's Janazah Islamic funeral prayer service.
7: Let's work together to stop this hatred, stop this racism, stop dehumanizing the Muslim community. So we can live together in this very diverse society, very diverse nation. We can live together as brothers and sisters, loving one another and working together for the betterment of our community and our society.
0: This comes as more details have emerged about one of the suspects, Caleb Vasquez, who came to police attention more than a year before the mosque attack over his disturbing behavior, idolizing Nazis and mass shooters. Last year, police obtained a court order to confiscate dozens of his father's weapons from the family home. Vasquez had also been previously confined in an involuntary psychiatric hold. The new revelations came as part of documents filed in a San Diego court raising questions about the authorities' inability to prevent the mosque shooting. And Tennessee has called off the execution of Tony Carruthers after prison officials were unable to find a vein to administer lethal injection drugs. On Thursday, Republican Governor Bill Lee issued a one-year reprieve to Carruthers over the botched execution, which came despite his claims of innocence and demands for a new trial. Laura Porter, the executive director of the U.S. campaign to end the death penalty, told the New York Times, quote, "Tennessee has effectively made the case against the death penalty," unquote. And those are some of the headlines. This is Democracy Now!, democracynow.org, the War and Peace Report. I'm Amy Goodman in Denver with Juan Gonzalez in Chicago. Hi, Juan.
8: Hi, Amy, and welcome to all of our listeners and viewers across the country and around the world.
0: The deadly outbreak of Ebola in the Eastern Democratic Republic of the Congo has caused 177 suspected deaths out of 750 suspected cases in the DRC and neighboring Uganda. That's according to the World Health Organization. But officials believe the virus may have been spreading undetected for around 2 months, making the likely death toll much higher. On Thursday, officials of the Alliance Fleuve Congo, which includes the Rwanda-based M23 rebels who seized control of parts of the eastern DRC last year, confirmed a case of Ebola had been found in South Kivu province, which is hundreds of miles away from the epicenter. Authorities believe the first cases originated in Mangbualu, a region known for artisanal gold mining in the eastern Ituri province. Instability and weak health and infrastructure have made treating patients and containing the spread of the virus more difficult. On Thursday, protesters set fire to Ebola isolation tents at a hospital in the town of Rampara after a dispute erupted over the burial of a man suspected of dying of Ebola. A witness says the family had wanted to take the body for family burial at home, which can be dangerous.
9: I'm in Rampara. At the Rampara hospital, we're locked down. Look at the angry protesters. They're setting fire to the tents of the sick because they want to recover their bodies, and there are a few police officers who can't even contain the situation. A significant intervention is really needed.
0: We go now to Kinshasa, the capital of the DRC, where we're joined by Jimmy Munguriak. He is country director for Resource Matters in the DRC, an NGO that works on natural resource governance issues to ensure mineral and energy wealth generates benefits locally. He's also from Bunia, the capital city of the Ituri province. Jimmy, welcome to Democracy Now! Thank you so much for being with us. You're right near the epicenter of the Ebola outbreak. You're from that area, which you visited frequently in your work. If you can talk about the extent of the crisis and talk about the gold mining region there and why you see that as intimately connected, the conditions with the Ebola outbreak.
10: Thank you very much. Thank you for that question. Yeah, as you say, today, Ebola outbreak is really, really a very urgent issues in the Mungwara region. And what make it even more urgent, because as you already said that, it was discovered after like 2 months since it started. That is one thing which make now the response to be not very easy in the area. But that area has some characteristics that likely to make that the Ebola outbreak to be spread very, very quickly. I can mention some of them. Firstly, the access to the region is very, very difficult because of the poor road condition. And also in some areas, there is not even the road because it is a mining area, but more artisanal mining. And that brings to another issue or challenge that can make the outbreak, Ebola outbreak, to spread very quick is their behavior, the behavior of artisanal miners in the area. In their behavior, they trivialize everything almost. And even now, when the Ebola case is very real, some of those artisanal mining still think that Ebola does not exist, that it is a kind of curse in the region because of the gold in the area. So that one also make now the response to be not very, very effective in the area, because that behavior, since they believe that Ebola, they think that Ebola is not real Ebola, but it is some kind of disease which was thrown on the populations. And that comes also with those African culture, the way they consider things. And it makes now difficult Ebola to be to have a very strong response. And another challenge is that, you know, the area is really, as I mentioned, there is a poor road condition, but there is also not enough healthcare facilities compared now to the number of cases now. For example, now all the hospitals are populated with those who are sick. And now those who are still at home, they fear to go to the hospital because saying that when they reach the hospital, they will be it will be told that they have Ebola. And no one need to die to say that no, I'm dead of Ebola, because if someone dies from Ebola, can easily, when they, you know, in the African culture, they still have a kind of consideration to the dead body. And when they manipulate the dead body, it is spreading again the Ebola outbreak. So those are some challenges. And another one is the insecurity in the zone. You know, the east part of the Congo have been in insecurity for many years. And now also where the Ebola started in the Mungwalu region, as I mentioned, that region is divided between two army groups. They are not rebels, but they are militias groups. And then to move from one side to another side of the area, maybe they need to go through those insecurity zones. And that means that those who are maybe affected at their home, they have now difficulties to reach the health facilities where it is. And that one also complicates a lot the response which can be given to Ebola spread. The government has taken some decisions just today to limit the gathering of people to a maximum of 50 people, but that decision has been taken this morning. But for those areas, as I said, in Mungwalu region and also the area around Mungwalu, it will not be easy to applicate those decisions from the government, from the provincial government, because they have their way of thinking, as I say, their behavior of trivializing everything. They will even trivialize that the decision from the government. And that is very, very dangerous for the area. And I think what the government should do is to see that how they deploy a lot of now beyond the sensitizations. I think it needs even some police accompaniment to make sure that the communities are obeying to those rules detected by the provincial government. Other way, it is very, very difficult. You are hearing about the statistic. Those are the official statistic, but on the ground, the statistic is very higher than what is official. Because when we talk about the death case for today, about more than 180 persons have already died of Ebola since it started. That is the official statistic, but it doesn't include those who are dying at home and buried in their own way, fearing that their relatives to be declared of dying.
8: Jimmy Manguriak, I wanted to ask you, in terms of, because the Mangualu area is so close to Uganda, is it your sense that many of the miners are migrant laborers, or are they local folks? In other words, to what degree can the actual people working on the mines who contract the disease spread it to other areas, especially to Uganda and as well as other areas of the Congo?
10: Yeah, thank you. You know that Kinshasa is very, very far from Uganda. And from all that region of Mungwalu and Bunia, Uganda, especially Kampala, is considered to be like a capital for those who are in Mungwalu and in Bunia and all those areas, even in North Kivu. So they consider Uganda to be very closer. Even economically, all these areas is depending on Uganda. So the Ebola outbreak is likely to be spread very quickly because there is a very high level of movement of people and goods between Uganda and Congo. But yesterday at night, the Uganda government also took some decisions, and about that, the decisions is not admit for the public transport used in the borders between Uganda and Congo. Now there might not be a public transport. So it is prohibited to have the public transport, and that decision was taken by Uganda, and it is a way of limit the Ebola to be spread to Uganda side. And also among those decisions is that the companies or the flights from Uganda to Congo will be closed after 48 hours. That means it is since tomorrow, all the flights from Uganda Congo or to Congo, Uganda will not be operated. So that is some decision taken by Uganda to just to leave.
0: Jimmy Mugarek, we have to leave it there, but of course we're going to continue to cover this. Country director for the DRC, an NGO that works on natural resource governance to ensure DRC mineral and energy wealth generates benefits locally and contributes to a fair and inclusive energy transition. There is currently no vaccine for the Bundibugyo strain of the Ebola virus. The Coalition for Epidemic Preparedness Innovations, which funds the development of new vaccines, said at a press briefing in Geneva Thursday that it could be hard to meet their goal of developing a safe, effective vaccine within 3 months. This is CEPI board chair Jane Halton. We thought we had that clip, but some experts are saying the U.S. has been noticeably absent from the global health response following the withdrawal of the U.S. from the World Health Organization earlier this year and massive and abrupt funding cuts to global and domestic public health efforts and research. For more, we're joined by Matthew Kavanaugh, who is director of the Center for Global Health Policy and Politics at Georgetown University. Professor Kavanaugh, we just have a few minutes, but if you can talk about both the travel bans that the Trump administration is now imposing on foreigners who've traveled in the DRC, Uganda, and South Sudan, and and the slashing of U.S. aid around the world, how that connects to what we're seeing with this surging Ebola virus.
11: Amy, thanks so much for covering this issue. The Trump administration came into office and slashed USAID, slashed all sorts of programs internationally, and many of us were very worried at the time that exactly this was going to happen. The Congolese epidemiologists and doctors and nurses who are confronting this are the best in the world. These are the global experts in how you stop an Ebola outbreak. But what we're seeing is that they're trying to do it without the tools that they need. You know, in 2022, there was an outbreak, and they were able to stop it, detect it in a few days, and stop it quite quickly. This time, we've seen a really different course because it's been so slow to be detected and so slow to respond. Now we're hearing that there are folks who are trying to respond on the front lines without gloves, without masks. This is in large part because hundreds of millions of dollars were cut by DOGE. The Democratic Republic of Congo used to be one of the biggest recipients of USAID funding, not just for surveillance activities that were happening, like trying to actually detect when there were spillovers like this that we're seeing right now, but also to fight AIDS, to fight malaria. Thousands of health workers were laid off because the Trump administration issued this stop work order. And so what we're seeing now is folks without the tools to be able to respond. And instead, what we're seeing, the major, major push is a travel ban, which is theater. It's not public health response. And I think it's part and parcel of a racist immigration policy that front and center tries to, you know, say that we can somehow protect Americans by keeping people out and keeping viruses out. And we know that that's a failed strategy, right? We've seen it in AIDS, we've seen it in COVID, we've seen it again and again and again. Travel bans are not public health. They're simply theater that make it look like they're doing something, when what we know is needed is building those isolation facilities, getting people the PPE they need. That's the actual response. And unfortunately, the U.S. has now cut hundreds of millions of dollars, huge disruptions to the DRC's health system, which means people are really struggling to respond.
8: And Matt, what about this whole issue of the U.S. withdrawing from the World Health Organization, how that affects a situation, a crisis like this, and the importance of community health care workers on the front lines when an epidemic like this erupts?
11: That's right. The World Health Organization is the global responder to all sorts of things and the global platform for pandemic preparedness and response. When the United States withdrew from the World Health Organization, we have been the biggest funder, the biggest supporter since its founding. It means that WHO last year had to lay off 2,000 people worldwide, especially in Africa and at headquarters. That's had a major impact on their capacity to be able to respond to things. And the bigger picture here is that it's not just the United States, right? We've seen that not only did the World Health Organization, did the United States withdraw from the WHO, but so too did Argentina at the urging of the Trump administration. But we're seeing this kind of rising attacks on WHO from right-wing forces in the UK, in Italy, around the world, who are trying to dismantle these international institutions because they stand in the way of a bigger project that's a right-wing project. But what we need right now is to invest in these global public goods. And my huge concern is that at this point, we're not seeing countries of the world that want to actually respond, want to support WHO, actually rallying in the way that they need to. Ministers of Health are meeting right now in Geneva at the World Health Assembly, and what we should be seeing is massive influx of funding to WHO and a strong political support, but we're not seeing that. And so I'm really worried that the kind of right-wing project is actually achieving what it's trying to do, which is dismantling these international institutions. And they are, as you were saying, deeply linked to these local folks on the ground, because it is getting them the resources that they need, getting them the protective equipment, because these community health workers that were, you know, thousands of which were laid off by the DOGE cuts, they might be doing malaria care, but it's somebody that walks into the clinic with a fever that they then detect might be Ebola and then respond. It's these frontline health workers who we're trying to mobilize to be able to go do the contact tracing so that you find every single person that somebody with Ebola has been in contact with, and yet organizations have had to lay them off. And so we really are in a geopolitically driven pandemic. This is not just an outbreak of a virus. This really is a politically driven pandemic. Or epidemic. It's not a pandemic at this point, I should be very clear.
0: And if you, Professor Kavanaugh, can talk more about the travel bans and how efficient, effective they are.
11: When we are responding to an outbreak, the way that you do it is to fight it at the source. You need to be able to get supplies in, supplies out, have people move around the world. A travel ban simply says that Ugandans and Congolese people and people from South Sudan are no longer allowed to come to the United States. This only encourages people to simply lie, right? The travel ban, we've seen it again and again and again. They simply don't work. Obviously, we're in a globalization era. How hard is it for someone to take a flight from one place to another, and then say on the form, no, I haven't been in that place? That's simple. Public health is based on trust. And all travel bans do is they tell people, not only do you, you know, are you not trusted, but also, by the way, somebody's out to get you, trying to cripple the economy of these countries. These are countries with millions and millions of people who are far, as you heard Jimmy saying, you know, hundreds of miles away from the outbreak zone. And yet you're going to try to shut down transport to and from there. That actually undermines the response rather than supporting it at a time when we need to be actually getting people what they need.
0: I want to thank you for being with us, Matthew Kavanaugh, Director of the Center for Global Health Policy and Politics at Georgetown University, speaking to us from Washington, D.C. Stephen Colbert signed off last night for the final time as host of The Late Show on CBS. What does that have to do with the massive mega media mergers that are taking place? Back in a minute.

0: The most vocal critics of President Trump on network TV. His show was canceled last July after he criticized CBS's parent company Paramount for agreeing to pay $16 million to settle a $20 billion lawsuit brought by President Trump. The settlement came as Paramount was seeking the Trump FCC, that's the Federal Communications approval, for a merger with Skydance. This is part of what Colbert said at the time.
1: Now, I believe this kind of complicated financial settlement with a sitting government official has a technical name in legal circles. It's big fat bribe. Because this all comes as Paramount's owners are trying to get the Trump administration to approve the sale of our network to a new owner, Skydance.
0: The Trump administration approved the Paramount-Skydance merger just a week after CBS announced Colbert's ouster. At the time, CBS Colbert was canceled for, quote, financial reasons, even though Colbert had been consistently the top-rated late-night host. Last year, Trump wrote online, "I absolutely love that Colbert got fired," unquote. Early this morning at 1:52 a.m. Eastern, President Trump posted a message online again celebrating the end of Colbert's show, writing, quote, "Thank goodness he's finally gone," unquote. In March, the chair of the Federal Communications Commission, Brendan Carr, celebrated the cancellation of Colbert's show as part of a broader Trump-led campaign against the news media. This is Carr speaking at CPAC, the Conservative Political Action Conference.
2: President Trump took on the fake news media, and President Trump is winning. Look at the results so far. PBS defunded, NPR defunded, Joy Reid gone from MSNBC, Sleepy Eyes Chuck Todd gone, Jim Acosta gone, John Dickerson gone, Colbert is leaving, CBS is under new ownership, and soon enough CNN is going to have new ownership as well. So we're not...
0: This week, one of Stephen Colbert's final guests, Bruce Springsteen, directly criticized President Trump and the Ellison family, David and Larry Ellison, which now controls Paramount.
3: I'm here in support tonight with Stephen because you're the first guy in America who's lost his show because we got a president who can't take a joke. Because Larry and David Ellison feel they need to kiss his ass to get what they want. So these are... Anyway, Stephen, these are small-minded people. They got no idea what the freedoms of this beautiful country are supposed to be about.
0: So that was Bruce Springsteen this week, one of the final guests of Stephen Colbert. And right now, the Ellisons with Paramount Skydance are trying to merge in a more than $100 billion mega merger with Warner Brothers Discovery. Warner Brothers Discovery owns HBO, owns CNN, and of course, Paramount owns CBS. So CNN, CBS, HBO would all be under the same roof. To talk more about the end of Stephen Colbert's show, Trump's threats to the press and media consolidation, we're joined here in Denver by David Sirota, founder and editor-in-chief of The Lever. His recent book is titled Master Plan, The Hidden Plot to Legalize Corruption in America. David, how does this fit into your view of corruption in the United States? How does the final show of Colbert, though the most watched show on late night, being canceled and him being ousted, connect to these mega mergers that are consolidating the media?
4: Well, I think it's a data point in a number of data points. I mean, the Colbert tale that you just told, also there was a concurrent situation with Jimmy Kimmel and a merger about local TV stations, the Tegna Nexstar merger. Jimmy Kimmel had said something that apparently Brendan Carr and the Trump administration and the MAGA movement didn't like after the death of the murder of Charlie Kirk, and the television network faced pressure from Carr and others to essentially throw Jimmy Kimmel off the air. So I think we see this over and over again, where the Trump administration is weaponizing its power over mergers to try to

0: get what it wants in the media space. And I think that's a, I wouldn't call that a new level of corruption. We saw the Nixon administration quite famously back in the day try to weaponize its merger approval process on behalf of its allies and its donors as well. But it is a resurrected tactic from the Nixon era that is a kind of corruption that's outside of, frankly, the traditional kinds of corruption that we've gotten used to. I mean, traditional corruption that we talk about in Master Plan and we document in Master Plan is about legalizing campaign contributions. This is actually weaponizing, as you mentioned, lawsuits where Trump is trying to extract money from various large corporations, using the merger approval process potentially as a tool to extract those settlements and extract financial remuneration to Donald Trump himself. And I think ultimately, as it affects the media situation, it creates a chilling effect, right? I mean, everybody who is currently working in media, certainly for big corporations that may have business before the Trump administration, everybody knows that they, in what they're doing, whether it's reporting or commentary or anything else, that they may get crosswise with Donald Trump, and the corporate boss may not like that because the corporate boss may have business with the Trump administration. So I think beyond just a sort of heavy-handed censorship problem, you have a potential self-censorship problem. And I think that's actually arguably the point from the Trump administration and people like Brendan Carr, to send a chilling effect message to the entire media and the entire political discourse.
1: And David, meanwhile, the six Democratic senators sent a letter to the chairman of the FCC, Brendan Carr, demanding that he conduct a rigorous and thorough review of Paramount's reliance on foreign wealth funds from Saudi Arabia, Qatar, and the United Arab Emirates, almost to pay for almost $110 billion to acquire Warner Brothers Discovery. In the past, the federal government has really been strict about the limits of foreign ownership or investment in American media companies. What's happening here in terms of the foreign control regulations of the FCC?
0: Yeah, I mean, it's a great question. There's reporting that says that the FCC may approve up to a 49.5% ownership, or even ultimately up to 100% ownership, foreign ownership of the new merged Paramount Warner Brothers corporation if the merger goes through. They're asking essentially the FCC to waive longstanding ownership laws. And to be clear, let's remember, Brendan Carr of the FCC wrote parts of the Project 2025 document, the document setting the agenda for Trump's second term, in which Carr said that he wanted to get rid of ownership caps. Now, obviously, this conflicts with the whole notion of America first that you hear Trump talking all about, where we are potentially going to have the largest or among the largest media conglomerates in the country, in the world, but operating in our country, affecting the democratic discourse that is in part or up to potentially fully owned by foreign sovereign wealth funds, controlled in part by foreign governments. I mean, it kind of boggles the mind about what that means for our democracy, right? Because media corporations, as distinct from, you know, a corporation that just makes a physical product, media corporations have a disproportionate impact on the democratic, small d democratic and election discourse. Now, in the future, you may have a situation where foreign governments via sovereign wealth funds have a disproportionate power to affect the way we conduct our United States American democracy.
1: There's also a new report that James Murdoch has recently agreed to acquire New York Magazine and Vox Media Podcast Network in a deal valued at about $300 million. Talk about who James Murdoch is and his impact.
0: Yeah, I mean, James Murdoch is you know, he's part of the Murdoch family, but he has had kind of an ouster or a kind of conflict reportedly with Rupert Murdoch and with Lachlan Murdoch, and essentially left Rupert Murdoch's empire. And James Murdoch has been depicted as somebody with more moderate Democratic leaning politics. And now he is investing in a sort of independent, somewhat independent media properties and making a play for that. I mean, I think we will see what that means. My concern on that is somewhat less about James Murdoch's politics and more about the fact that digital media and podcast media have been some of the last remaining places where there really has been some vibrant, independent, non-corporate media. And so the concern would be, is that going away? Is that space now going to be even more encroached by corporate, large corporate entities? But I do think the jury remains out on that. It's not clear how James Murdoch is going to run that company.
2: Well, David Sirota, this is a conversation that continues. Founder and editor-in-chief of The Lever, author of The Master Plan, The Hidden Plot to Legalize Corruption in America. David, I look forward to seeing you Saturday at the KGNU benefit at the C Center, the cinema here in Denver. They're screening Steal This Story, Please, about Democracy Now and independent media. The fundraiser is at 4:30, I think, the film at 6:30 on Saturday night. And you can check that out at kgnu.org. But I'm also thrilled to be going to the ribbon-cutting ceremony of KGNU, a gem in the community radio network in this country. It's taking place in Boulder today at 1 o'clock. It is moving into its own community and cultural center and resilience hub. It is amazing to see, as we look at corporate media consolidating, the growth of independent media. Also, Steal the Story, Please, is playing in Denver at the C Center for the next week, and in Boulder at the Dairy Cinema. We did a fundraiser for KGNU there last night, and it will continue to play through the week. Just check out democracynow.org and also Steal the story.org. Well, speaking about corporate power, coming up, Karen Howe, the author of Empire of AI.

0: Hag of the Forsaken by the late folk musician Michael Hurley, performing in Democracy Now! Studios. This is Democracy Now!, democracynow.org, the War and Peace Report. I'm Amy Goodman in Denver for the theatrical release of Steal This Story, Please, and Juan Gonzalez is in Chicago. We end today's show looking at recent news on the fight over regulating artificial intelligence and the growing community resistance to AI data centers. On Thursday, President Trump abruptly canceled a scheduled ceremony where he was expected to sign a new executive order on AI regulations. Several top tech executives, including Elon Musk, Meta founder Mark Zuckerberg, and David Sachs, reportedly warned Trump about the regulations. Meanwhile, Meta has sent layoff notices to about 8,000 workers, or about 10% of the social media giant's workforce, as the company pivots to AI. This comes as Mark Zuckerberg acknowledged in an all-hands meeting to workers that Meta's training AI data on its own workforce. In other AI news, a federal jury in California Monday rejected Elon Musk's $150 billion lawsuit against OpenAI and Sam Altman. The jury ruled Musk waited too long to sue over the matter. To talk about this and more, we're joined by Karen Howe, author of the award-winning book Empire of AI, Dreams and Nightmares in Sam Altman's AI. It's now out in paperback. She's just helped launch the AI Resist List to document acts of resistance to the AI industry across the world. Karen, thanks so much for joining us from London. Though we only have a few minutes, if you could start off by talking about looking back across the pond to the United States, what happened yesterday? There was going to be an executive order on AI restrictions, and then apparently in consultation with Musk and Sachs, two of the PayPal mafia, and Zuckerberg, Trump canceled the executive order signing.
1: Hi, Amy. Thanks so much for having me. I mean, I think this is a perfect illustration of what the moment that we're in right now, where these really powerful tech billionaires have fused with the state and are trying to override what the people actually want. 80% of Americans in the latest polling are concerned about AI. They support AI regulation. And because of the pressure that they've been applying to elected officials, there was actually, in fact, potentially going to be some momentum on that at the federal front. And of course, now there's this setback because the tech billionaires stopped it.
2: I wanted to ask you, in terms of the massive movement that's developed in the country, especially against data centers, that cuts across all political views. You're seeing Americans turning out by the hundreds and thousands in local city council and county meetings opposing these data centers. Could you talk about that movement and as part of this resistance?
1: This has been one of the most remarkable stories in the last year. In 2025, these data center protests successfully stalled over $100 billion worth of these facilities. I think part of the reason why so many communities are mobilizing, and it really does cut across political lines, as you mentioned, is because this is a manifestation of the thing at the heart of what so many Americans are angry about right now, which is that there's this huge chasm in American society where there are these, you know, we're minting the first trillionaire in the world while simultaneously so many Americans are just trying to afford their basic life and trying to put food on the table for their kids. And in come these data centers, they're physical manifestation of this because they consume an enormous amount of energy, they consume fresh water resources, they're hiking up people's utility prices and exacerbating that affordability crisis, all in the name of producing a technology that is concentrating yet more wealth in the hands of those very same billionaires.
2: And in terms of companies doing massive layoffs in the tech industry, California Governor Gavin Newsom issued an executive order calling on state agencies to explore ways to protect and prepare workers for the AI-related job losses. Your reaction?
1: One of the things that I think people misunderstand about these layoffs is they think that it indicates somehow AI is successfully replacing all of these workers. But what's important to understand is these tech companies, they're trying to get cost efficiencies now, in part because they're spending an extraordinary amount of money trying to develop AI technologies. And they're actually making a future bet that when they lay off the current human employees to gain current cost efficiencies, that they will hopefully then be able to automate them away later with AI. But it's not, in fact, a representation of what AI can currently do. But there are plenty of other sectors outside of the AI industry that are now doing the same thing. They're also trying to make this future bet that they will be able to automate workers. And so that is what's actually having this cascading effect on the job market, where AI is being used as a justification to accelerate layoffs.
0: And can you finally, Karen Howe, in this last 30 seconds, talk more about the AI resist list?
1: This is a project that I did with a group of journalists, critical scholars, and AI researchers documenting resistance movements around the world. It is meant to center hope. It is meant to center action. And it shows all the different creative ways that anyone can actually participate in applying pressure to the AI industry, holding it accountable, and in fact, shaping the trajectory of this technology.
0: Well, I want to thank you so much for joining us. Karen Howe is the author of Empire of AI, Dreams and Nightmares, and Sam Altman's Open AI, now out in paperback. We will link to the AI resist list. A very happy birthday to Mike DeFilippo, and a happy belated birthday to Buffy Fernandez. We thank you so much all for being with us. I'm in Denver. There will be a screening of the film Steal the Story, Please at the C Center Cinema in Denver, and it is also at the Dairy in Boulder all through this weekend. The big fundraiser for KJNU is Saturday at 4:30. The film at 6:30. Check out democracynow.org and go to kgnu.org. Then I'll be in Albuquerque at the Guild Cinema, where the film opens this weekend, and you can check that out at stealthestory.org. I'm Amy Goodman in Denver with Juan Gonzalez. And
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4: 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Near the upper left-hand corner, there's a button that says Donate. 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
6: A book today in the Tom Hartman University Book Club is 400 Souls, edited by Ibrahim Kendi and Keisha Blaine. And it's an anthology, and a remarkable one, a truly remarkable one. This is from the very first chapter. It's titled Arrival, 1619 to 1624. The subtitle of the book, by the way, A Community History of African America, 1619 to 2019. And the book follows that fairly chronologically. 400 years ago, in 1620, a cargo ship lowered its anchor on the eastern shore of North America. It had spent 66 grueling days on the perilous Atlantic Ocean, and its 102 passengers fell into praise as they spotted land for the first time in more than 2 months. This chapter is by Nicole Hannah-Jones, if I didn't mention that. These Puritans had fled England in search of religious freedom. We know all their names, names such as James Chilton and Francis Cook and Mary Brewster. Their descendants proudly trace their lineage back to the group that established self-governance in the New World. That is, new among the white population. Indigenous people were already governing themselves. They arrived on the Mayflower, a vessel that had been called one of the most important ships in American history. Every fall, regaled by stories of the courageous pilgrims, elementary school children whose skin is peach, tan, and chestnut fashion black captain hats from paper to dress up like the passengers on the Mayflower. Our country has wrapped a national holiday around the pilgrim's story, ensuring the Mayflower's mythical place in the American narrative. But the year before the Mayflower, in 1619, another ship dropped anchor on the eastern shore of North America. Its name was the White Lion, and it, too, would become one of the most important ships in American history. And yet there is no ship manifest inscribed with the names of its passengers and no descendants society. These people's arrival was deemed so insignificant, their humanity so inconsequential, that we don't even know how many of those packed into the White Lion's hull came ashore. Just that some, quote, 20 and odd Negroes, end quote, disembarked and joined the British colonists in Virginia. But in his sweeping history before the Mayflower, first published in 1962, scholar Lerone Bennett Jr. said of the White Lion, quote, no one sensed how extraordinary she really was, but few ships before or since have unloaded a more momentous cargo. This cargo, this group of 20 to 30 Angolans sold from the deck of the White Lion by criminal English marauders in exchange for food and supplies, was also foundational to the American story. But while every American child learns about the Mayflower, virtually no American child learns about the White Lion. And yet the story of the White Lion is classically American. It is a harrowing tale, one filled with all the things that this country would rather not remember, a taint on a nation that believes above all else in its exceptionality. The Adams and Eves of Black America did not arrive here in search of freedom or a better life. They had been captured and stolen, forced into a ship, shackled, writhing in filth as they suffered and starved. Some 40% of the Angolans who boarded that ghastly vessel did not make it across the Middle Passage. They embarked not as people, but as property, sold to white colonists who were just beginning to birth democracy for themselves, commencing a 400-year struggle between the two opposing ideas foundational to America. And so the White Lion has been relegated to what Bennett called the back alley of American history. There are no annual classroom commemorations of that moment in August of 1619. No children dress up as its occupants or perform classroom skits. No holiday honors it. The White Lion and the people on that ship have been expunged from our collective memory. This omission is intentional. When we are creating a shared history, what we remember is just as revelatory as what we forget. If the Mayflower was the advent of American freedom, then the White Lion was the advent of American slavery. And so, while arriving just a year apart, one ship and its people have been immortalized and the other completely erased. W.E.B. Du Bois called such erasure the propaganda of history. It is propaganda like this that has led men in the past to insist that history is lies agreed upon, he wrote, and to point out the danger in such misinformation. He wrote this in his influential treatise, Black Reconstruction, 1935. He argued that America had falsified the fact of its history, quote, because the nation was ashamed, end quote. But he warned, quote, it is indeed extremely doubtful if any permanent benefit comes to the world through such action. Because what is clear is that while we erase the memory of the White Lion, we cannot erase its impact. Together, these two ships, the White Lion and the Mayflower, bridging the three continents that made America, would constitute this nation's most quintessential and perplexing elements, underpinning the grave contradictions that we have failed to overcome. These elemental contradictions led founder Thomas Jefferson, some 150 years later, to draft the majestic words declaring the inalienable and universal rights of men for a new country that would hold one-fifth of its population, the literal and figurative descendants of the White Lion, in absolute bondage. They would lead Frederick Douglass, one of the founders of American democracy, to issue in 1852 these fiery words commemorating an American revolution that liberated white people while ensuring another century of subjugation for black people. This, for the purpose of this celebration, is the 4th of July, Frederick Douglass wrote. You'll have to catch the book to get the rest of the speech. 400 Souls by Kendi and Blaine.

0: hour, taking your calls on a national progressive town hall meeting. He's vice chair of the Congressional Progressive Caucus. His website is Khanna, K-H-A-N-N-A, .house.gov. And his blue sky handle, Repro Khanna, I'm assuming other social media as well. We'll be right back with more of your calls for Representative Khanna in just a moment. Stay with us.
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0: It's a National Progressive Town Hall meeting with Congressman Ro Khanna.

Hello, and you're listening to Eco Justice Radio. We present environmental and climate stories from a social justice frame, featuring voices not necessarily heard on mainstream media. Eco Justice Radio acknowledges that we recorded this show at least partially on the traditional territory of the Atacama people, also known as Kunza or Likanantay, in the Andean Altiplano of San Pedro de Atacama of Chile. Welcome. I am Jack Eid. On today's show, nitrate mining and the history of Chile's Atacama Desert. We present the first of many episodes on the Atacama Desert, looking into its history of conquest and development of mining and exploitation of culture and music and poetry, with a review of Eduardo Galeano's important 1973 book, Open Veins of Latin America. We also feature excerpts from an interview with Don Victor Loyola, who worked for 30 years in the mining industry and now works at the Municipal Museum in the last nitrate town left in the Atacama Desert, Maria Elena.

Greetings from the wondrous highlands of Peru. This show was recorded in the Atacama Desert in Chile in 2024. While the cultural and environmental landscape remains the same, well, political exigencies have accelerated in what some might call a negative direction. From the perspective of Eduardo Galeano's work, The Open Veins of Latin America, which is sort of the basis of this show, Chile has elected a Pinochet acolyte and son of a Nazi, José Antonio Kast. We did a recent show with Rights Action on Honduras, and the latest on Honduras Gate is that drug trafficker and former president Juan Orlando Hernandez was released by Trump, pushed by Netanyahu's Israeli murderous fanatics. Trump pushed with threats to the Honduran people, Nasri Asvoda, for president, returning that country to the dictatorship that began in 2009 through 2022. Then this sordid crew got together with Javier Milei, Argentina's right-wing fellow who's been cutting everything good in terms of social programs in favor of whatever deal the corporations want, as well as the International Monetary Fund. All of this crew is coming together to subvert left-leaning governments in Mexico, Colombia, and Brazil. The fun continues in Bolivia, where workers are in open revolt against their neoliberal government, supported by Trump's military. Threats, of course, the drug enforcement fellows, as well as the CIA. They're talking about kidnapping Evo Morales and causing other damage. But people are in revolt, which is what happens when this type of behavior becomes endemic. And Peru's election is underway with the leading left candidate, of course, charged with campaign corruption. His name's Roberto Sanchez, and that charge could put him in jail for 5 years, which would be just enough time to return that country to the sordid Fujimori dynasty to power. And the assault against the Cuban people continues with a complete blockade and threats of invasion. Yet, keep this in mind, the people persist. Never forget that. This is the first of a multi-part series Ecojustice Radio will be presenting. The Atacama Desert is a territory marked by mining monoproduction and the abandonment of social and cultural policies. That means there's a lot of mess out there in the desert left over from all this mining. It's basically a sacrifice zone generated from the difficult working conditions, pollution, environmental problems, and migratory phenomena that have marked that region. Here's a quote published in Antofagasta in 100 Words by Fundación Plagio, and this is by Rosa Fortes Gajardo. Pampa. Now, Pampa, you should understand, it's defined as an extensive treeless grassland area of South America, south of the Amazon River. So, here's the quote. Pampa, the desert road, arid and sweltering, brings silent and tired men, a landscape enervating and tragic. Lonely tombs of deserted mining towns fill lost spaces of others who have passed. I contemplate their tanned skin, unfathomable eyes that see forever. The stones of the Pampas hide secrets of lovers erased in time, an abandoned square, trunks that were once trees, laughter of ghost children, trains that pass and do not pass, leaving their wake of faded times in lost seasons of life, dust upon dust, winds of the past. The desert road was lost in the recesses of my soul. That is by Rosa Fortes Gajardo, 79 years from Antofagasta, translated by myself, Jack Eyde. So the month I spent in Chile's Atacama Desert had me looking into the history of mining, the economic motivations, the political maneuverings between the capital of Chile, that's Santiago, the United States and its economy, and of course, Europe and their former preeminence, but continued interest in mining. What was once known as white gold was responsible for a war against both Peru and Bolivia and resulted in Chile taking away Bolivia's access to the Pacific Ocean
how the saltpeter, or nitrate fertilizer, boom that began in the 1800s has left a series of deserted ghost towns and an upturned landscape. We eventually will discuss copper and lithium mining, the latter, which is also called white gold, which dominates today. But this show is more about the legacy of mining and how its imprint is a foreboding reminder that the present boom in rare earth metals can have disastrous consequences if there's not care to protect communities and ecosystems along the way.

0: That was Gracias a la Vida by Violeta Parra from 1966. Violeta Parra was a Chilean composer, singer, songwriter, folklorist, ethnomusicologist, and visual artist. She pioneered the Nueva Canción Chilena, which is the Chilean new song, a renewal and a reinvention of Chilean folk music that will extend its sphere of influence outside of Chile.
1: So we're going to start with the recent history. Chile in the 1970s, a place in the midst of the democratic socialist government of Salvador Allende. He was the first Marxist ever to become president in a democratic election, and his focus was to bring equality and liberty to the people of the South American nation. Salvador Allende said, "The Popular Unity Government represented the first attempt anywhere to build a genuinely democratic transition to socialism, a socialism that, owning to its origin, might be guided not by authoritarian bureaucracy, but by democratic self-rule." As Eduardo Galeano, the late Uruguayan writer of the famous 1973 book Open Veins of Latin America, Five Centuries of the Pillage of a Continent, "No country in South America was safe from the history of 500 years of exploitation and colonization from Salvador Allende, as his government was overthrown, which would lead to his death. They have the power. They can overwhelm us. But social processes do not stop, either with crime nor with force." Chilean writer Isabel Allende called it the day we buried our freedom on September 11, 1973, when a military coup ended a century of democratic tradition in Chile and began a decades-long dictatorial reign of General Augusto Pinochet. Similar U.S.-backed CIA-planned coups followed in Uruguay and Argentina, then caused massive upheaval and destruction in Central America in the 1980s, and these coups continue today. Under Obama, there was the coup in Honduras, overthrowing the democratic-elected Mel Zelaya. There have been softer coups recently in Paraguay and Brazil, and failed coups under Trump in Venezuela and Nicaragua. And there was a short-lived coup in Bolivia in 2019, and let's just say lithium mining and the control of the economy by the neoliberal capitalist forces was a big part of it. And another attempted military coup happened in Bolivia just a short time ago, June of this year. It was an attempted coup that failed. The strategy designed in Washington and imposed upon the Latin American people comes from economic and political forces, corporations, and military strategists with an interest in complete hegemony and domination of any nation or people who push for an independent view from the multinational corporations and world financial control entities. And this is, of course, enforced by the International Monetary Fund, the World Bank, the Inter-American Development Bank, and other entities like that. And I hate to say it, but what are known as liberal and conservative parties in the U.S. work together to push this imperial directive of domination of Latin America. In every instance, the military acts as mercenaries to privileged groups in power. The general who led the coup in Honduras, pushed or supported by the Obama administration, was a graduate of what used to be called the School of the Americas. And the overthrow was accomplished from what was then a U.S. military air base called Palmarola. I'm talking about all of these different instances to give you the context. We're talking about Chile, and we're starting off with the coup in Chile, but these coups are happening everywhere. In Latin America, they're also happening all over the world. And who is pushing it? Well, in this case, it's the U.S. Back to Chile in the 1970s under Pinochet, the worst violation of human rights happened. Repression, torture, concentration camps, censorship, imprisonment without trial, and summary executions. Thousands of people were disappeared. Salvador Allende committed suicide as the National La Moneda Palace was bombed. The poet Pablo Neruda died under suspicious circumstances. The singer Victor Jara was killed in the National Stadium, along with so many others. Here is Victor Jara singing The Right to Live in Peace, a song ostensibly about Vietnam, but we understand really what this song means.

Pablo Neruda, who I should add, won the Nobel Prize for Literature in 1971, wrote, "Tyranny cuts off the head that sings, but the voice at the bottom of the well returns to the secret springs of the earth, and out of the darkness rises up through the mouth of the people." We now will feature some analysis inspired by Stephen McCloskey's review of Eduardo Galeano's book, and you can find that from the Center for Global Education. In this context, Eduardo Galeano published his book, Open Veins of Latin America. A 2009 review of the book by Mongradien said this: "A continent blessed with bountiful natural resources has been systematically stripped of its gold, silver, tin, copper, oil, nitrates, manganese, and rubber, while its people remain among the poorest on Earth, with high levels of infant mortality, illiteracy." Well, Galeano was heavily influenced by what is called the dependency theory, which argued that as a result of unequal distribution of power and resources, some countries have developed at a faster pace than others. So what's happening is there's a lot of dependency that's been forced upon these Latin American countries by the more powerful. It started off with Europe, and it has become the United States who has been pushing it. One of the leading advocates of dependency theory, André Gunther Frank, argued that global trade is between strong core states and weak peripheral states, and that the latter have been subjected to centuries of domination by the core with a view to maintaining their peripheral status as suppliers of primary resources and consumers of processed commodities. Now, I know this is a lot of economic gobbledygook to a lot of people, but what we're trying to say here is colonization continues, and it's done in many different ways. And this has an effect on people. It has an effect on the land. It can be read when you travel on the land. So I'm here in Chile, traveling on the land and experiencing pretty shocking effects from decades, even centuries, of utilizing this land for one thing, just to extract the wealth from it and to give some people some jobs, but not to build a society that is based around a sustainable view of what the land can provide and what the water that's available can give, creating a society that'll last. What we're seeing is a society that we've traveled through the nitrate mining towns, and there's just a series of ghost towns throughout. So we're going to get to that, but I'm still covering the concept of how this concept comes along and why there is not an interest in taking care of this land other than taking what they can from it and then moving on. So in Open Veins, Eduardo Galeano explicitly links the development of Europe and later the United States to the underdevelopment and exploitation of Latin America. He suggested Latin America is the region of open veins. Everything from the discovery until our times has always been transmuted into European or later United States capital, and as such has accumulated in other places, distant centers of power. So the wealth of Latin America is taken to develop other places. This dependent relationship is a problem, okay? How did Latin America develop Europe and later the U.S.? Well, Galeano wrote, "Poverty is not written in the stars. Underdevelopment is not one of God's mysterious designs. It is instead the product of, well, imperial design." And Galeano revealed the full horror of what followed when Renaissance Europeans ventured across the ocean and buried their teeth in the throats of indigenous civilizations. Open Veins has three parts. In the first, he recounts how the European lust for gold and silver brought Spanish and Portuguese colonists to the Americas, or what they called the Americas, under the cloak of propagating Christianity. Entire indigenous populations were
well, exterminated through indentured slavery in gold and silver mines, or from their lack of resistance to the bacteria and viruses carried by their conquerors. Some died by their own hand in anticipation of the fate that awaited them. It's pretty brutal. So in 1532, the Inca leader, Atahualpa, fulfilled his promise to the Spanish conquistador, Francisco Pizarro, of filling one room with gold and two more with silver, but was not spared. From 1545 to 1558, 99% of Spanish mineral exports from the Americas came chiefly from the silver mines in Potosí, which is now Bolivia, which not only stimulated Europe's economic development, one may say that they made it possible. The Spanish aristocracy frittered away much of the wealth on creating new titles, extravagant and needless wars, to the point that the Habsburg regime fell into bankruptcy by 1700. It's something that sounds familiar to what the United States is doing about frittering away their wealth on extravagance and needless wars. So, cautionary tale there. The Latin American satellites with the strongest links to the core in the period of imperialism are today the poorest. Potosí, argued Galeano, is the best example of this underdevelopment when poverty and depopulation followed the stripping of silver from the seams of the mines. The part of Bolivia that was once Potosí has had a population larger than Argentina, but is now six times smaller. So, the indigenous people of the Americas totaled no less than 70 million when the foreign conquerors appeared on the horizon. A century and a half later, they were reduced to 3.5 million. 8 million indigenous people died in the mines of Potosí, including women and children. So, in addition to claiming millions of lives, the forced labor tore these indigenous people from sustainable and collective agricultural production that was abandoned. There was indigenous resistance where it could be mounted, most notably by the Incan monarch Tupac Amaru in Cusco, which is now Peru, who abolished slavery and taxes until his capture and death. During their colonization of Brazil, the Portuguese transported an estimated 10 million slaves from Africa as forced laborers in sugar, tobacco, and wood plantations and gold mines. By plowing much of their mineral riches into buying English manufactured goods, the Portuguese destroyed their own nascent manufacturing sector and that of their colonies. As Galeano suggests, the English had conquered Portugal without the trouble of a conquest. Again, we're seeing the same type of behavior from the United States of America. So, be aware. 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We hope that you're enjoying Eco Justice Radio. 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Today you're listening to Nitrate Mining and the History of Chile's Atacama Desert. I'm your host, Jack Ida, and we feature the first of a series of shows on the Atacama Desert. This is an excerpt from the tune Raza Brava by the group Iyapu. Their name means lightning in Quechua. They formed in 1971 in Antofagasta, Chile, and they're one of the most outstanding groups of contemporary Latin American popular music with Andean roots. These are wide variety of musical instruments of different origins. They also play various percussion instruments, leguero, bass drums, Peruvian box drums, congas, bongo, cultrún, and Latin percussion. We will feature more of their music later in the series.

Now we return to our review of Eduardo Galeano's book, Open Veins of Latin America, with help from Stephen McCloskey's work, Relating to the History of Chile. We will be getting to the history and today's reality of mining and our interview with Don Victor Loyola from the Atacama Desert mining town of Maria Elena shortly. So please bear with us and forgive this somewhat not uplifting rundown of how colonialism continues to be a destabilizing force. I also want to remind our listeners that Chile today has fully returned to its democratic roots, and their present leadership comes from the center-left of the political spectrum. Yet, the dominance of an oligarchy out of Santiago, backed up by a constitution that favors private ownership and international plunder, sponsored by a caste of multinational corporations and foreign governments, led by the U.S., continues. So, here we go. U.S. Colonialism, Chapter 3 of Open Veins, discusses the implications of the United States' industrial expansion for Latin America, based on consumption of minerals and petroleum from states south of the Rio Grande, Chilean copper, Bolivian tin, Brazilian iron ore, and Venezuelan oil were among the resources extracted from the continent, cured through military and political economic interference, as we've been talking about. So, the U.S. support for military dictatorship in Brazil in 1964 ensured that disputed iron ore rights fell into the hands of a Cleveland, Ohio-based mining company. As one of the key architects of neoliberalism, Friedrich von Hayek, once remarked after a visit to Chile following that 1973 coup, "My personal preference leans towards a liberal dictatorship rather than a democratic government devoid of liberalism." Interesting, that word liberalism. Authoritarian leaders could be relied upon to implement neoliberal reforms by force and necessary to suppress voices of dissent. Section 2 of Open Veins is dominated by the narrative of European retreat from Latin America and the advancement of U.S. commercial interests, described by Galeano as a contemporary structure of plunder. The buoyancy of the U.S. economy post-World War II saw the exponential growth of U.S. corporations and the complicity of the military and business elites across the continent. So the process of foreign control of key Latin American industrial sectors, primarily by U.S. corporations, was the International Monetary Fund, which we talked about earlier, which began extolling the virtues of what Naomi Klein described as the shock doctrine of neoliberalism: currency devaluations, removal of price controls, wage freezes, tariff reduction on imports. Indeed, the laboratory of neoliberalism was Pinochet's Chile, under the tutelage of that guru, Milton Friedman, to disastrous effect. In a postscript to Open Veins, comprising Section 3, written 7 years after its publication, Galeano could reflect upon that 1973 coup in Chile and the rolling out of neoliberal reforms and the debt crisis that was enveloping the continent. He concluded that underdevelopment in Latin America is a consequence of development elsewhere, that we Latin Americans are poor because the ground we tread is rich, and that places privileged by nature have been cursed by history. What is left over from the colonization and dictatorship in Chile are laws that made mining basically unstoppable. The law on mining concessions was put in 1982 under the Pinochet's government to say that underground rights to minerals were separate from surface property owners, giving free access to minerals for private investors, regardless of those people who live on that land. Also, water is private. It's not a public good. It's not a right for everyone. It is something that is owned, something that is taken, something that is used, not a human right as we know it should be. These are important issues to consider. In our next part, I will discuss the history of nitrate mining. So we'll get into that in a second.

0: That was Iyapu, Estudio para Charango.
1: We look back into the centuries of intensive mining in the Atacama Desert of Chile, which all started with silver, then guano, if you can believe that, saltpeter or sodium nitrate, later copper, and now a massive rush to expand lithium production. Each boom and bust cycle has marked the landscape with countless abandoned towns and mines, which we were exploring over the last month. Each a time capsule of lives lived and choices made. Saltpeter or sodium nitrate mining began in the 19th century, an example of the illusory fortunes of Latin American resources on the world market that the lithium boom of today threatens to repeat. It's funny how these things keep repeating, these coups, these levels of domination, of dependency. It just keeps on repeating itself. What started with pelican and seagull droppings coating the coastal rocky cliffs for rainless generations, scraped off and shipped to the old world to revive exhausted European soil. Nitrates, found in the desert soil of the Pampas of then Peru, proved an even more valuable commodity, used as fertilizer and an explosive, or what is sometimes called fertilizer bomb, or in today's version, rocket fuel. Pampas, again, as we said earlier, are the treeless plains found between the coastal mountains and the high Andean plateau to the east. So in this day, it was Peru, this area, and the Lima capital, oligarchy, grew up on the silver from Potosí and then moved to bird droppings and later the shiny white rock formations called saltpeter. Unfortunately, as Eduardo Galeano wrote in his book, which we've been following in this show, they became indebted to the British, who had replaced the Spanish and who played around with the export pricing and basically exhausted the resource of guano and then took over the nitrate fields with the workers surviving in hovels, working 15-hour days. They were paid in scrip put out by the company that lost about half its value at the company store. The mines moved down to what was Bolivia, but the works were owned by Peruvians and Chileans. So, because the Bolivians suggested a tax on the nitrates, well, the Chilean army invaded and never to leave again, and the Bolivians lost. In the Pacific, or Saltpeter War of 1879, Chile took territory from both Peru and Bolivia, controlling the Atacama Desert and mining interests. The impact of the lost nitrate income to Peru is massive and debilitating. Bolivia lost its Pacific port, but also the most productive copper mine that they'd find out later, called Chuquicamata, which continues in production until today, and it has a speckled history from the environmental side that we're not getting into in this show. Moreover, British investments into the nitrate mining fields paid off when Chile took over. In the early 1890s, Chile sent 3/4 of its exports over to Britain, and though Chile had the world monopoly on nitrates, John Thomas North of the Liverpool Nitrate Company was the nitrate king. There was a brief effort to nationalize the nitrate fields between 1886 and 1890. And how do you think that ended? Well, it ended in a civil war, we'll put that in quotes, funded on one side by the British. And the president at the time ended up committing suicide under attack, the same way Salvador Allende would go down almost 100 years later. Workers from these South American nations and beyond lived in company towns and forged, in the words of UN Education, Science, and Cultural Organization, that's UNESCO, a distinctive communal Pampinos culture, despite the harsh conditions. The salitre, or saltpeter, culture and the associated towns are now mostly gone since, well, two German scientists, right around between the world wars, they figured out through the Haber-Bosch process how to chemically fix nitrogen from the air, this white gold, on an industrial level. Eventually, nitrate mining for saltpeter became a losing proposition. The Chilean economy went into a tailspin, and the bust followed. Today, so many towns, maybe 120 of them or more, their houses, squares, schools, cemeteries, have been abandoned and lie in ruins. Ghost towns. Remediation and restoration of the mines are not words or concepts employed with regards to these companies who were in business. The industrial processes and machinery left the rust creaking in the winds blowing across the Atacama Desert. The environment, the water resources were contaminated. The flowering tree, the tamarugo, that grows without need for rain, often or largely cut down, or the underground water sustenance was usurped. Though the Chilean government is said to working on restoration in this case, and the species still survives. So we talked with Don Victor Loyola, who today works in the Museo Comunal of Maria Elena, which is, you know, a local town that still, up until recently, had been continued mining for nitrates, but recently closed that down. But processing plant still continues in Maria Elena, as well as the solar arrays put out on the landscape that have replaced the mining. And Don Victor Loyola worked for 30 years in the mine, so we have a discussion with him to follow. This is Jack Eyde. I'm here in Maria Elena in Chile, in the Atacama Desert, with Don Victor Loyola. He's in charge of tourism for the Municipal Foundation of Maria Elena. It's a town inland of the Pacific coast in the north of Chile. And Don Victor has worked for 30 years for mining companies in the Atacama Desert. And he has quite a lot of experience. Welcome to Eco Justice Radio.
2: Thank you.
1: Yeah, it's good. It's good to talk with you and be here with you. Can you explain a little bit? Osceola, the photographer who I've been working with, we've been staying here for a few days, and you've been touring us around Maria Elena and a lot of that's happening out in the desert here, or that has happened. We've learned a lot of the history of this desert of mining, and mining of in English, saltpeter, or salitres. Could you explain a little bit about the town of Maria Elena and how it was formed, how mining has been a big part of the history of this region?
2: Well, thanks for the invitation for to talk about this first. Well, Maria Elena was founded in 1926. Mm. Yes, and the owner of this company was the Guggenheim brothers.
1: The Guggenheim brothers,
2: right?
1: Who our listeners have heard of, the Guggenheim family. So they're quite prominent.
2: And the engineer that created this system of exploitation that we have only here in Maria Elena, and another salitera called Pedro de Valdivia, was Mr. Elias Capitan Smith, a chemical engineer that created the system Guggenheim.
1: And so this system, the Guggenheim system, so nitrates was a fertilizer that was used in that time. Well, could you tell us the uses that, why was the United States, why were the Guggenheim brothers interested in nitrates?
2: Because first of all, they was interesting because they was the first owner of the Chuquicamata copper mine.
1: So this was copper, a totally different interest, and there was a whole boom of copper in this region as well.
2: Yes, it's the potential mineral of here. We are exploiting so many copper here.
1: Right, correct.
2: They was coming from Chile from to get this project in Chuquicamata and know the exploitation here in the of saltpeter here in the desert.
1: Right.
2: And they saw and looking. They sent to it Mr. Elias Capitan Smith from to see how you make that.
1: Mm-hmm. Was he from the United States or was he Chilean?
2: Chilean. Well, they saw that was very interesting to make this exploitation here. And they create the systems Guggenheim is especially and a process that begin in the mine with blasters.
1: Right.
2: Breaking the rock and go to the plant of crushing plant.
1: Right.
2: Right. And after this crushing plant is going to the finish with lixivation of this product. And we call this salitre. Mm. When they finish the elaboration is salitre.
1: Hey listeners, quick break here. We hope that you're enjoying Eco Justice Radio. Stay connected.

0: Municipal Museum in the Atacama Desert town of Maria Elena. He discusses the devastating loss that the end of the nitrate boom was for Chile. That started with the Great Depression in 1929. Communities that are built around single industries, company towns, effectively. When that company decides to close up shop, nothing is left for people to live on. And towns and ways of living can be ended.
1: Yes, sí. In the United States and Europe too, and so many countries
0: in Europe too.
1: Europe,
0: yes,
1: too.
0: Of course.
1: What else? The big is Germany. They of times many some Peter in Europe, right? And the United States too, another country too. Now actually, is China too? Is by to.
0: And this was in the 1920s. So this was after World War I, before World War II, correct?
1: Yes, we had this was critical the situation because when the beginning of the First World War and the Second World War in this.
0: So you could no longer sell the nitrate.
1: Yes, that was so very critical for us in Chile. And finished and died so many salitreras in this time. I had to say the salitreras town, I say that. Companies or offices.
0: Company towns, and they called them oficinas.
1: Right?
0: Right.
1: And after this, in the time of the 1920 or 1913, we tried to begin again to make the expedition from this. But Germany created artificial St. Peter.
0: Right, so adapting to the blockade, Germany developed their own form of saltpeter or nitrate, so they didn't depend on the supply coming from Chile.
1: Yeah, we had so many problems with that. But when only saliteras are not, in, after this time was living, to this time was Maria Elena and Pedro de Valdivia.
0: Mm-hmm.
1: Yeah.
0: And Pedro de Valdivia was a town south of here that we visited today.
1: Yes, in the south of Maria Elena.
0: Right, and it was quite a big industrial town at that time. So we want the audience to understand that these towns no longer exist. Vergara, Valdivia, Pedro de Valdivia. They exist, they're deserted, they're dead towns.
1: Yes, was there.
0: Yeah,
1: was
0: there. And they've just been left, and the landscape has been left. And the processing that they were doing has not been remediated. It is as if they just stopped work. And now there's still some processing, some different things going on in a couple of these places. But mostly the industrial processes and the residents, the entire towns, have all left. What's happened, this is one of the driest places on the earth. I mean, there is literally almost no native vegetation. There's a few trees, there's a few river beds that come down. Can you explain a little bit of the environment?
1: Well, to live here is very complicated because we have all the riqueza.
0: The richness, yes.
1: The richness here in the north.
0: And I should say wealth,
1: especially
0: yes.
1: The copper, the gold, everything, and St. Peter, salitre, and this mountain. And we bring with piping for to every places, every cities here to the coast.
0: They bring the water from the mountains to the coast, is
1: yes,
0: what you're saying.
1: Yes,
0: it's piped
1: to the
0: down.
1: To
0: piped
1: all up. The city, all the towns, it's very appreciated this. But we had to the Rio Loa, Loa River, Loa River here. We had of time.
0: Yes, the River Loa.
1: Yeah, River Loa. We had here Maria Elena Calama.
0: Mm-hmm.
1: The
0: Calama's the next time over.
1: Copper capital.
0: Calama's the copper capital?
1: Yes.
0: Did you say? Are they still mining copper there?
1: Or was, because, well, Antofagasta is the capital of the all this exploitation here in the country, but Calama too. Yeah, we have so many copper company here exploding. Back into the, I told you, over the Loa River.
0: Mm-hmm.
1: Just go from the west to the east, from the Cordillera, from the coast, come the river, we have water here.
0: Yeah.
1: In this time, we had so many possibilities because the people that working here, now are beginning new projects for the change the ocean water, change to potable water.
0: Desalination, right. Yes. In fact, that's there's a significant amount of desalination going on in Antofagasta. That's how they're basically

0: surviving is through desal.
1: It's very important water here because the water is life.
0: Absolutely.
1: We don't have water, don't have life. We have the sun is very strong. The radiation here, we have the more big radiation in the world in this point.
0: Sun radiation, yes.
1: Yeah, very hot.
0: I burn quite quickly out there on the sun. Yeah. And it's the middle of winter over here.
1: When I come in to work here my first time, here in the desert, here in Maria Elena, coming from to work my first time, my first days, was very complicated for me because I drink water all the time.
0: Yeah.
1: Only, oh my God, what are making here is very, only desert is hot. I can work it with this one. But I follow here.
0: Yeah.
1: It's beautiful to work there.
0: Out here, what kind of wildlife survives out in the...
1: The only people that is living here, we are the humans people.
0: The human people. Meaning there's almost no natural... I see a lot of zopilotes, the turkey vultures.
1: Jote.
0: Jote, yeah.
1: Es un zopilote, un buitre. Buitre. The buitre is a huge, only dead animals.
0: Right.
1: Is similar, is familiar of the condor.
0: And the condor comes from up in the Andes.
1: Only the Andes. Only we had found in Quillagua camélidos.
0: What is that?
1: Camélidos, que son las llamas.
0: Oh, the llamas.
1: Las llamas.
0: Okay.
1: Los guanacos.
0: Guanacos. Yes, those are the in English we call them llamas, but there's different species of them that people identify mainly with Peru and Bolivia. So they have them here too.
1: But only where we have the indigenous, they have the guanacos, picuñas, llamas or llamas, right?
2: The conversation with Don Victor then shifted to the ancient indigenous presence, more than 5,000 geoglyphs. Prehistoric works of art, placed on or worked into the landscape, have been recorded in the Atacama Desert of northern Chile.
0: We're talking about these hills without trees and without much vegetation. Can you explain these geoglyphs in the region here?
1: Hace mucho tiempo, so many time ago, like 5,000 years, when the coming the Inca from the they crossing from the north to the south of Chile, they cross Ecuador, they cross Colombia, they cross Peru and Bolivia, all the frontier border for the Andes Mountain. They stayed in the mountain, and then in community. They are living in state, San Pedro, all the town, Chiltiu. They cross from to the coast, walking, from to get enough time per products of the sea.
0: See,
1: to make change.
0: To get seafood,
1: They pay for system was the change. I bring you camelid, or llama, or I bring you llama from the
0: mountains.
1: Mountain, and they chase off with fish. And when they go crossing from Andes Mountain, from the coast, they live in the hills, this draw or hill leaf.
0: So they were making a statement of their visit to the coast? Is that what
1: when they visited the coast, they saw somebody, chango, the indigenous in the coast. They call it changos.
0: The name of the indigenous group there. And they're
1: in the coast.
0: But they're related Inca or Quechua? Are they?
1: Yes, you have the Quechua and have the Aymaras.
0: Okay.
1: Yeah? Aymaras. Or Kunza.
0: Okay.
1: All three different tribes or groups.
2: The largest prehistoric anthropomorphic geoglyph is found here, known as the Atacama Giant. The figure is 119 meters. That's 390 feet long. And one of the many geoglyphs to be found in the region. And let me tell you, it's striking, it's amazing, it's incredible how long they've been there. It's really a sight to see that you really can kind of only see if you're flying over, which we took some drone shots that we will share over time. The best known geoglyphs in the world are the Nazca Lines, built between 200 BC and 800 AD, and located approximately 800 kilometers away in coastal Peru. The Chilean glyphs in the Atacama Desert are far more numerous and varied in style. They cover a much larger region. We visited two different sites, but there were a number of other ones, and they were built between 600 and 1500 AD. Both the Nazca Lines and the Atacama Glyphs had multiple symbolic or ritual purposes. While scholars believe that the Atacama Glyphs additionally had a vital role in the transportation network using the Llama caravans connecting the great Southern American civilizations. So, built and refined by several South American cultures, likely including Tiwanaku and Inca, as well as less advanced groups, the widely varied geoglyphs are found in geometric, animal, and human forms, and in about 50 different types. Using artifacts and stylistic characteristics, archaeologists believe the earliest were first constructed during the Middle Period, beginning around, as we said, like 800 AD. The most recent may be associated with the early Christian rites of the 16th century. Some geoglyphs are found in isolation. Some are in panels up to 50 figures. They're found on hillsides, pampas, and valley floors throughout the Atacama Desert, but they are always found near ancient pre-Hispanic trackways, marking those llama caravan routes through the difficult regions of the desert connecting the ancient people of South America. So this Atacama giant, notable for its size and hillside position, has been assumed to be an astronomical guide. The rays emanating from the figure's head may have represented a headdress, but they align with the moon to tell time in a way that was probably quite practical. By gauging the seasons, the ancients who crafted the hill figure sometime between 1000 and 1400 could better predict the rainy season.

Don Victor concluded the interview discussing the festival at La Tirana, which is a desert town to the north of Maria Elena that celebrates to the Virgin of Tirana, or the indigenous figure, or the Virgen of Carmen, who is the patron saint of Chile and its military, depending on whether you're focusing on the Catholic side or the indigenous side. They're very mixed and almost indistinguishable. There is pilgrimage, dancing, and costumes for an entire week in July. We will discuss this in a later episode, but save it to say that this was a highlight of the lives of the workers in the nitrate mines and continues to grow today.

0: So the Lautaro Nitrate Company Limited settled one saltpeter town called Chacabuco in 1924. Of course, as we've stated, the synthetic nitrate crumbled the mining industry, leaving Chacabuco abandoned less than 15 years after its formation. Boom and bust. Although abandoned by the nitrate miners, Chacabuco became the home. It was repurposed as a prisoner concentration camp during the Pinochet coup regime between 73 and 74. After seizing power, Pinochet sent thousands of political activists, intellectuals, and those opposing his regime to detention centers, as we mentioned early in this show, throughout Chile, and one such being the deserted town of Chacabuco. Its architecture of surveillance worked well for the military, as they reused the nitrate workers' residential units as cells for political prisoners. Although we've been told that Chacabuco remains surrounded by approximately 98 lost landmines left by the Chilean military, it is a tourist site now and can be visited without risk of being blown up as long as you don't go wandering. So, to finish this off here, we want to share a poem. It's called Oficinas Altreras Chacabuco by Wilfredo Dorador A, published in 2007 in Alfarero del Tiempo, The Potter of Time, talking about how the desert forms itself. Incredible poetry. So you should know Wilfredo Dorador is the father of the renowned University of Antofagasta academic Cristina Dorador, who specializes in the study of microbiology of the salt flats of the Atacama that are so threatened by the present lithium boom. We did an interview with her, which we will share later. And this is my own translation. Forgive me. To the original author, it definitely isn't as good as the Spanish version. Oficinas Altreras Chacabuco by Wilfredo Dorador. These are the streets of my early childhood. This is the salt, the loneliness that overwhelms them. This is the home of the absent sea, and there are hands like the bread of the new encounter. The pepper and its breeze, the neighborly voices, the pupils, the longings of my beloved. The rumor of kisses that return, joy is the hunger towards the origin. And there are laughs that are resurrected from long ago. Then the names, the hitches. It is my town, revived in its naked forces. The sun that raised its energies, crack of the reverberations, will of endless fire. In this square, I learned spring, and in the backyard, nostalgia and orphaned forests, I argued for knives. And in this place, the chains, the shackles, that silenced conscience of human crickets. Next, the rafts rotted, the dynamite went over the top, and the dogs cried all the absences. I am the last redeemed oak. The angel of frost sings corollary and cross of fire, a crown of tin. Is more of a being than thought, and I am the becoming of an empampad seas. I belong to the abyss of another time. That is Wilfredo Dorador from the book Alfarero del Tiempo. 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This has been Eco Justice Radio and our show, Nitrate Mining and the History of Chile's Atacama Desert. Thank you to our guest, Don Victor Loyola, and thank you to our listeners for joining us. 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And until next time.
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2: 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That's Moccasin Tracks coming up next.

Good morning. My name is Deb Rigger, and we are host and producer of Moccasin Tracks, a visitor to Turtle Island, moving with decolonization, living culture, and re-indigenizing with Earth as mother and all life as family. We acknowledge this area we broadcast from as Ndakina, the ancestral homeland of the Abnaki peoples, who are part of a 400-plus-year-old confederacy known as the Wabanaki Confederacy, rekindled in so-called Vermont in 2015 and continues to this day. I want to thank you for tuning in today, whether you are listening locally, on the web, or to the podcast on your local community radio station. Thank you for supporting the original peoples. Some of our favorite music that we play on Moccasin Tracks has been coming to us from Third Mesa out in Hopi Land, recorded by Casper Lomadevoix, and he is going to be joining us today for a conversation about his music. I want to call it conscious reggae because his lyrics are so wonderful and include that cultural connection. Roots and Culture Come Again, the brand new song that we've been playing. So we're so honored to have Casper give us some time here so that we can be recording an interview for our Moccasin Tracks radio show. Some of the first albums that Casper Lomadevoix and his mighty 602 Mighty Band were Honor the People and Sounds of Reality. He came out with a couple other CDs called Elemental and Brothers Keeper. We're going to add some music to this conversation and hope you enjoy.

0: Your Majesty, from King Solomon and the Queen of Sheba.
1: This is just our story, ancient story. The Queen of Sheba, she goes to visit Solomon. Solomon. She met one friend. She returned back to her country. Our story says since that time.

0: Thank you so much for joining us today, Casper. I told our listeners a little bit already. I like to call your music conscious reggae because your lyrics are just so beautiful and they really speak to your culture and to your roots. So, you know, thank you for your music. You know, it always is a turn on and lovely to dance to. But you know, this raising up of consciousness is so important these days. And, you know, I was playing one of your songs for all the children, and one of the lines is like, there's war in all directions. And, you know, even though you wrote this song over 8 years ago, it's still relevant today, Casper. So thank you. How do you do that? How do you move so eloquently in these times?
1: Well, I mean, I hate to say this, Deb, but it takes practice. You know, we, as far as I'm concerned, you know, indigenous people, and as of late, you know, people of color are under, you know, a lot of just being scrutinized but we've been for years, mm-hmm. you know, Native peoples have been for years. So, you know, still at the top of the charts of some of the poorest nations, in a sense of like, I mean, things are getting better, but like, you know, my region was like, we're at the bottom of the pickle barrel, so to speak. And so I was like, these were just things I was seeing that were relevant to me at the time. In essence, as I got older, I realized that it's not just a Native problem it's a human problem, you know, and especially now in these times, like you said, where this political upheaving is like, oh my God, you know, my Kwa used to talk about that, you know, when we were kids, because he was God-fearing. So, you know, he taught me about the word, but also about the spiritual connections and such. So it just, these are just, you know, I was frustrated. And how do we convey this? I have a lot to say, and who do I say it to? And, you know, in the beginning we tried different avenues and just said, let's just make our own label. Let's make our own records and let's put out the music out there so the massive can hear it. Mm-hmm. So to answer your question, it's just, there's a special place in Hopi called Pumpkin Seed Hill. It's in the village of Kekots movie, but it's kind of like the highest peak, so to speak, right above the village. You can see the whole village, man. So I used to go up there all the time and just my notebook and my spliff and, you know what I mean? And my thoughts and my, the spirit, and go up there and just, it was poetry in the beginning, and they turned into something more than that. That it wasn't just me feeling that, it was other people that knew what I was talking about. So
0: yeah.
1: It really, they're just my thoughts. And if other people adhere to it, the message and stuff, then I think it's done its purpose. You know what I mean?
0: Yeah. Oh, absolutely. It's really like a prayer that you encountered up there on the hill and bringing it forward for people to hear. Such a beautiful thing. You know, thank you for doing that. A lot of people don't take the time to hear those inner voices. You seem to magnify it in such a good way.
1: Well, I mean, there's, especially now in these times of, oh my God, it's just we don't even want to like address that, because it's just it comes out sometimes angrily, in a sense of like, how do you convey that as positive as possible? I mean, we're aware of what's going on in the world, but you can't just go around cussing and breaking, you know what I'm saying? There's ways to protest, and mine was always through word, sound, and power. You know, I had some and I feel like it's, you know, we just make people aware. I'm just a reporter in a sense.
0: Well, can we go back a little bit in time and talk about like what really took you first to Jamaica? How did those sounds, you know, how did they come to influence you in such a big way? Because there you are in one of the oldest, you know, inhabited places on the earth, you know, the Hopi Mesas, and then you find this music that is just such a grassroots effort to express you know, the people's voice. And then you end up in Jamaica and bringing those musicians, you know, to the reservation in concert. And could you talk about that a little bit, Casper?
1: Absolutely. The influence of the music for me started at a young age in Hopi. The Hopis were actually the first ones to actually bring a Jamaican band, a Jamaican music to an insular place like Hopi. In other words, this was way before casinos. Now you can go to any casino in America and see the biggest reggae band in the world. But before then, it was us. It was a group of people called the Cultural Connection. And they were just, and that's what I'm saying. It was indigenous. It was kind of in the cut. Like people that were local, people know it grew in a sense of people want, everybody wanted to play there. But it started with Freddie McGregor in the late 70s. It was Freddie McGregor who had been to Hopi more than they loved him so much. So he came a couple of times. On his second trip, they dubbed him Hopi Freddie. So Freddie McGregor has a Hopi nickname, and that's what they call him, is Hopi Freddie. Well, he was the first one to bring, it was in a high school gymnasium, right? He brought a reggae band in there, and it was just the locals. And I'm telling you, that thing grew and grew. Before you know it, I mean, we've had the biggest shows in Hopi, Cultural Connection, Hopi Reggae in a Hopi Land is what it was. And it was huge in the late 80s, early 90s. It was something that was spectacular in a sense of it was community driven. It was created by locals. And then, you know, eventually politics got involved and, you know, everybody wanted their cut. And it just one of the things where it kind of just, you know, dissipated for a while, trying to bring it back slowly, but there's always politics and everything. But in essence, that's where it began. Mm-hmm. And I mean, I've seen everybody there. I've seen, you know, Sister Carol's been there. Frankie Paul has been there. I mean, the biggest name, Steel Pulse, Black Uhuru, and they had Puma Jones. You know what I mean? It's like incredible. Israel Vibes with the original. Yeah. Oh, yeah. So that's how it was created for me. Now, so I was so intrigued by that at a young age. I was introduced to it as a young age. I saw Michigan and Smiley in their prime. I think I was maybe 11 years old. Oh. No joke. Yeah, Michigan and Smiley, right? And so I said, that's what I want to do. And from that time on to, you know, I got old enough to do my own thing. I always wanted to go to Jamaica and learn. I want to see it with my own eyes. Yeah. Exactly. I went to Jamaica, but not as a tourist. I never went as a tourist. I had a friend who, you know, was in Tucson at the time who had family in Jamaica. Ira Osborne, One Blood, one of the first reggae bands I ever played with. It's another story, Deb. But anyway, it started young. This when I was in my later years. So I wound up said, I'm going to go to Jamaica and check it out for myself. So I did. Wow. The first time I went for, I think, a month and a half, and I lived in the bush. I basically stayed in a tent in the front of a friend, you know, that associate's friend, his brother had a little shack, so to speak. And let me tell you something. I had more stuff in my tent than he had in his shack. Poor thing. Right. I mean, it was like that. This was real. It was the real thing.
0: Right,
1: so,
0: right.
1: So I got a toast and a taste of what it was to live, you know, in the bushes, so to speak. And I loved it. It was the best experience ever. So much so that I actually been to Jamaica a few times a month at a time. Mm-hmm. And again, I have friends there now. And so from long time, I go on Miss Yard. Seen, I try to go to yard as much as possible. Yeah. So that's how it began for me. And, you know, I was writing songs way back then, even before I went to Jamaica. And it clarified, you know, the essence of it, so to speak. You know what I mean? To me.
0: Yeah.
1: Reggae music to me, you know, I could see clearly, as Jimmy Cliff used to say, like the ins and outs of it, the politics in the music. And I think, I'm glad you asked that question, because here's the deal. From that time forward, the best thing that we ever did, the best experience that we learned from going abroad and doing music and then working with, the name is countless here in the States, is that create my own label was the best thing ever. We can, we release music whenever we want, And it's just the best thing ever, you know, whenever we can. And there's so much. There's a full length album coming with the Casper Project.
0: Yeah.
1: But I also have another project that I'm doing with a band called Highest Conspiracy. And okay. that was just a, it was a side hit we did, but it was, turned out to be one of the best ever is with them because they're all young.
0: Yeah, right.
1: The work is not as hard with Highest Conspiracy, but then again, Deb, that's another story. And on the note of creating our own label so we can release music whenever, we can turn it into dub. We can, you know, it's our songs. We can release it, you know, to community radio. We for sure always go to community radio.
0: Yeah.
1: And we've been blessed by having, you know, just putting the music out there. That song you were talking about, For All the Children, was actually the background vocals were done by a trio from New Zealand.
0: Oh,
1: and I think New Zealand or one of the, I might be in the wrong, but in that, right? It, Native Sisters called Energy. I think it's Energy or something like that. They were awesome. And just the vocals, the harmonies on that was,

0: Yeah.
1: It was phenomenal.
0: Yeah.
1: You know what I mean?
0: In particular for that song. I love the women's voices that when you bring them into the songs, it just you know, creates such a good balance to the music. You know,
1: for these
0: ears, you know. And it's really beautiful. Thank you so much. It's so much fun to play your music, and I know you had something to do with KUYI there on Hopi with the opening up of that radio station. And they have a reggae show, don't they? Still have a radio show that they play the reggae sound. So that was kind of cool. You were part of that.
1: Well, Deb, even more so than the music. You know, we were there. I actually knew, I was telling you about that group, The Cultural Connection, earlier. Well, one of the founding members of that was also a second grade teacher at Hopi. And he'd basically lived there for 20 years. So he was basically, we call him a Bahana, you know, Bahana. He's a white teacher, but everyone knew him because he was a second grade teacher or third grade teacher. So, you know, as the years progressed and he had been there a long time, he got involved with helping set up that radio station. Because, you know, he was a very educated man, and he was like, why don't we do this? And everyone else is doing this. And, you know, it was far-fetched at the time. But he actually helped create that idea. He planted the seed. Now, how I came in above and beyond the music, this goes way beyond the music. You know, I'm a surveyor. I work in the engineering trade and have for years.
0: Yeah.
1: So I happen to be working in Hopi land, State Route 284 or 174, I don't remember the name, but it basically runs to the heartland of Indian, of the Four Corners area. And so I got to talking to Mr. Gordon, Jerry Gordon, and I said, hey, we'll donate the survey. And I was working with the registered surveyor from his stamp. He put a stamp on it. It was what we said it was. We actually surveyed the first piece of land for the radio station location.
0: So
1: even from the very first song that we ever gave them, we were involved in the background, so to speak, like helping them set up their boundaries and getting the paperwork and getting them where they had a legal description that they could submit to the state, and became a doctrine, you know what I mean? And so that's how that began. And then, of course, Jerry Gordon idea, they took off with it and then got the funding that they needed. And that has been a huge deal for the res. And we were fortunate enough, because we were there in the very beginning, we were fortunate enough to be part of their 25th year anniversary.
0: Oh, wow.
1: which was phenomenal. I said, we've seen the best, the cream of, you know, that's Reggae Sunsplash came to Hopi land 1 year. And I think, Shinehead was on that. I mean, it was phenomenal, and they had this huge setup. But from that time on, like, members of Culture Connection would record that. They would record those shows and put them on the radio.
0: Right, right.
1: So, you know what I mean? So they had, like, those that couldn't go to the shows were able to. Oh, man. So, yeah, KUYI has the voice of the Indian country.
0: Yeah. Mm-hmm. Every once in a while I tune in. You know, there's a question that you ask in one of your songs. What can you do to keep the community strong? And your words and your story that you just told is your personal way that you keep the community going. So thank you for that. It's really beautiful, because not only are you putting those words and questions out there, but you're living it, you're walking it, you're talking it. So good for you, Casper.
1: Thank you. Well, I mean, you know, it's, again, Deb, it's not something we're trying to do. It's like I woke up this morning and said, I want to see how many people. No, it's I'm putting it out there because this is what I feel. And if it affects other people, which it seems it has, you know, I mean, we have something to say. We all have a power. That's why they call it word, sound, and power. You know, like Bruce Lee used to say, when you're looking in the mirror, you're talking to that other self of yours, that other part of you, your spirit, somebody that there's something there, and you have to feed yourself positive thoughts, positive words. You're going to do well today. You're doing great. I want you to write another song, you know, whatever you're doing. And so you have to tell yourself that, because, you know, I mean, what else is there? Right.
0: Right. Absolutely.
1: The world needs this. The world needs this. The music, they need the lyrics in positives, enough negative everywhere.
0: Yeah.
1: So we just try and do our little part, Deb.
0: Yeah. Yeah. And you're doing it so well. One of the listeners on YouTube wrote about your music. He says it's like hanging out with an old friend. So I thought, you know, that is so perfect because it's very comfortable. You know, even though you challenge us with the questions, you know, and you remind us of the harshness of, you know, the ongoing stuff that we're all facing in life, it's still this beautiful sound. And I think it really comes through and, you know, makes our hearts feel good. And that's why we all love reggae so much, you know.
1: Thank you. Well, I'd like to say that we're just a small part of that. You know, we just took a piece of something that was already huge worldwide. And there's so many bands out there that basically are taking their own rendition of a song and personalize it in a sense. And that's all I did, you know what I mean? And still doing this. Yeah. I mean, could I do it to country music? Probably not. You know what I mean?
0: Right,
1: but
0: right,
1: it's,
0: right.
1: It sounds challenging. You know what I mean? Yeah. So, we're just a small branch of that tree, as I like to say.
0: Yeah, but it's really fun, and you set up a standard that I think everyone can enjoy. You know, it's just like, you know, you're doing it out there in Hopi land. And when I, you know, sometimes I work with young people, and I tell them there's music everywhere that reflects, you know, this style of music. And, you know, oh, this week I'm going to interview with Casper, who's out in Hopi land making reggae music. And
1: right.
0: You know, the young kids are like, oh, wow. You know, like they don't quite get it. But that's why I love doing radio, is to share these music from all the, you know, from all the tribes, from all the nations, because it's all, you know, when it's good music and it touches your heart,
1: right.
0: Conscious music, that's what I like to share. So
1: Deb, the thing is we're just a small part. These youth nowadays, there's so much conscious music out there other than reggae. Like I want to say, like the heavy metals. There's bands out there that are singing about the same voice, the same message that we're talking about.
0: Yeah.
1: But to their genre, their generation, and it's almost like some of them are almost like, I want to compare them to Rage Against the Machine, right?
0: Yeah.
1: I mean, they're putting stuff out there that's very conscious and hard hitting. So it's not just on the reggae scene, especially in Indian country.
0: Yeah.
1: You know, where I come from. Another thing is that it was created. The concept of it was created in Hopi, right? That's where a lot of the songs were written, the first ideas of the first and second album. But since that time, I've evolved and I get around, you know, musically. I've been fortunate enough to be, you know, all over the country and other countries, and was able to write music there. You know what I mean? On the spot, put some music together with an English singer or English band or whatever, and then another, you know, same deal, Jamaicans. So I think it's just that it doesn't matter where you're located, where you're based, it comes with you. That this gift that the creator has given me is to put words together and make them where they make sense without using so many adjectives, you know what I mean? That you have to put a label on it that says this is a,
0: right.
1: You watch your mouth on this one. And I think it's what it is. It's just, it is what it is, and we just do our part, you know?
0: Yeah, yeah. Do you want to talk about some of your new work? You just released the song that you sent me, Roots and Culture, Come Again. Do you want to talk about some of the new stuff coming up?
1: Well, like I was telling you, you know, I got the 602 Project. You know, that's the original band that I've released so much music with them, and we're still playing.
0: Yeah.
1: Matter of fact, in a couple of days, we're flying to the Northwest to do some music in Portland and Seattle and stuff. So that's there.
0: Cool.
1: And then I have the other project, what I mentioned earlier, Deb. It's called Highest Conspiracy. Y'all can check it out. Now, they're more like of a sublime type of reggae. I like to call it a California feel. And the reason being is those youth, they're younger than me. As a matter of fact, I'm the oldest one in the band on that project. They have their own audience. They have their own, right? And so it's opened a whole new door for me as a musician to be a part of something like that. California reggae is what I like to call. No disrespect. I'm just saying it's just a word.
0: Yeah.
1: That scene. You know what I mean? And the best part of it is all I did in the very beginning was pick up the bass and write 10 songs, right, for the first album. And then, you know, from that time on, we found a way better bass player and a way good looking to me as well. You know what I mean? And that project is still going. We're still, Highest Conspiracy is still working. We have brand new music with them. But to answer your question with this song in particular, I actually work with another outfit called the Phoenix Dub Company.
0: Okay.
1: And basically it's the same thing. It's three musicians that are really into dub. You know what I mean? So there's three musicians that have, each one of them have their own production, so to speak. You know, Iron Lion, you have Elijah Sound, and then you have, you know what I mean? So they, but as a collective, they put these rhythms together and then they call me and say, Casper, we want you to come and touch this song. And this is one of the products of that. And we just released it. That thing is not even 10 days old.
0: Yeah.
1: Roots and Culture is the name of the tune. And we released it as a single on Third Mesa Music. Again, there's that, having your own label.
0: Yeah.
1: But one thing, I think what we forgot about, I'm releasing music so fast in a sense that we released another song called Lazy Body in February. Right.
0: Yeah.
1: It's like we've already moved on from that project and released a new song. And like I said, I finally told my guys, I said, I want to release a full length. I have enough material for 10 songs.
0: Oh, wow.
1: So
0: cool.
1: Yeah. So I want to release, I think the next project may, you know, it's going to take a little time to get it composed, but it's right here and it's ready. Yeah, we just got to lay it down.
0: Yeah. I love how you brought that voice in. It sounds like a Jamaican man, like at the end of the Roots and Culture Come Again.
1: Are you talking about the very end or the?
0: Yeah, the very end.
1: The very end, the voice, you know who that is? That's Haile Selassie. Haile Selassie. That's one of his original speeches.
0: Oh, wow.
1: That's one of his original speeches that he did. When he first visited, he had just got off the history. I mean, it's history there.
0: Yeah.
1: I don't want to, you know, I don't want to like take it the wrong way, but that's Haile Selassie.
0: Wow.
1: So, you know, what they put his vocals in there. I thought you were talking about the part where I was like, you sleep all day? Get your ass climbed up. It's kind of a lazy body. We're talking about
0: That really means like
1: you got to make the crowd laugh, but be serious at the same time. Like, come on now. And it's a real song in the sense of this. It's like we're trying to teach our kids that where I come from is like, you got to do something for grandpa and grandma. You can't sleep all day, bro. You got to chop some wood if you're on the res. Go get some coal, haul some water, something. You can't sleep all day. And

0: musicians. So, you know, we got real drums on there. We got real bass.
1: I love hearing the drums. Yeah. You can really tell it's a real good drum there. Yeah.
0: Yeah. So it is, those are real musicians putting that beat together. And then I bring in a guitar player or a female singer from the 602 band.
1: Yeah.
0: It's collective. What I'm saying is, like,
1: right.
0: We're a collective. It doesn't matter what we do, you know, every my 602 project, my Highest Conspiracy project, when we come together, we just want to do music. And so a lot of the times these guys will call me and say, hey, I got this rhythm. Can you want to come over and touch it?
1: Yeah.
0: So I'll go over there, Deb, and might just have I carry an iPad nowadays because I can't see. So, and my glasses.
2: Yeah,
0: so
2: I will just break out.
0: Right? So I'll start singing some lyrics. It might be something that I wrote a week ago. It might be something I wrote that day. You know, I try to do that. If I have something, to jot it down. If I see something, because I'm kind of like a reporter. That's how I look at it as.
1: Yeah.
0: And then I'll go and lay it down. A lot of those are, I think that very first verse was a one-time deal.
1: Yeah.
0: Where they were like, this, we're keeping that. And I was, it's just a thought. They're like, no, that we're keeping that. And I, well, let me do it better. You know, right. It's an ideal. Wow. They like it. Well, I just wrote it. So let me put a double on it, or let me do a harmony on it. So it's, you know, so we convey a nice song to the massive. Because that's the way I look at it, is try not to release junk. I try to release a good product that people appreciate, because, you know, we're planting seeds. It's got to be good.
1: Yeah, yeah. You know, it's really wonderful to hear you talk about the collective, because at the same time you're doing this work, there's a group of Wampanoag, they're actually from the Mashpee Wampanoag tribe, creating music in New Bedford, Massachusetts in that same way. And they call their sound Wamptronica, but it is this collective effort. Now, there's individuals. The youngest member is hip-hop, Zig 808, you know, and then the dad is like a viola player, guitar player, singer, songwriter, wonderful. They had a group called the Groovalatos that they put out, you know, this
0: kind of
1: funky soul music. But now it's like working in community and bringing and even they got a street vending license this year to bring what they can to their community and bring the community together to dance, you know.
0: That's what it's about.
1: And that's what it's about. And I love that you're doing the same thing. It's like, I think we really need to, today, in today's times, we need to find those collaborative efforts. We need to find our allies and the people that we can work with in a good way.
0: Absolutely.
1: To stay positive and also to survive these times.
0: Yeah.
1: Because we need to do it with music. We need to do it in a healing way. And that music heals us, you know. And I have like bum knees and hips, but you know what? I put on your music or I put on Wamptronica and I'm all of a sudden dancing, even with my bum knees. So it's like,
0: nice.
1: You know, this is important work. And
0: I agree.
1: You know, I like to bring it on the radio because it's what I think the people need for healing and to moving forward in a good way. So,
0: right. And I agree with you that, you know, I'm glad that you brought that up about Wamptronics or the band, like,
1: because
0: we go beyond the beads and feathers. People don't realize that.
1: They're
0: outside of our circle. They're just the powwow circuit. No, man.
1: Yes.
0: What about conscious lyrics? Whether it be through electronic music, a classical, reggae, hip hop, whatever. Native America has a voice, and it grows daily with the atrocities of, you know, the powers that be. People see that, you know what I mean? And how do we do something about it? You know, some of us are, you know, we're not powerless, and that's what I'm talking about. Power, a word sound in power.
1: Right.
0: And those youth have found their word sound in power. And enough respect for telling that story, because that's what we need in Indian country, because we're already under a lot, not just us, but the, you know, brown people worldwide, you know, people of all colors are under a lot of duress. And so the music has to, we have to reach them as best we can, you know, and enough respect for that story, because the youth is where it's at.
1: Yeah. It's a beautiful thing. And, you know, and I love sharing the music. So when people send me stuff that's new and, you know, kind of doing this work, I put it right on the radio, you know, because that's what we need to hear. I also do a lot of interviews for peace, and I just interview the veterans for peace who are across the country doing some fabulous stuff, started after the Vietnam War. So some of these guys are older, but they're out there, you know, in their wheelchairs, disabled, however they can, you know, standing for worldwide peace. And I play them. You know, I add to the interview the music, and I played Wamptronica, and of course I bring in like the old gospel songs and stuff. And the one guy wrote back to me and he said, you know, I was in tears just 10 minutes into your show because of the music. And it's not me, you know, it's like knowing that that's what the people need. We need this healing music, Casper, and you're a part of it. And, you know, and I'm very serious about thanking you for what you're doing, because it's not only fun, you know, to hear about it, but it's healing and it's moving us in a good way. So,
0: Well, we're out there. We're still, again, I play live from time to time, a little bit more selective now in my older years. My grandfather, and my, as you can see.
1: Oh, wow, your grandfather. All right.
0: And my grandfather and my five, he just turned five a couple of days ago. So we've been really busy with that, and Mother's Day, and there's a lot going on. But we're out there live. Again, I'm selective. But if I'm in the region, you know, if I'm in the area, Casper from Hopi Land, usually I'll come with a full-length band, a full band, and let me bring some music to your community. I'd love to, you know, bring what we have. You know, how do what do we do for other communities? What's worked for us in our community?
1: Yeah.
0: And again, word, sound, and power is what we represent. You know, and we do want more peace and unity in the world, man. But let's start here. You know, let's stop beating up our people here. You know, just saying.
1: Right. Yeah. And it's everywhere in every community, and we're all facing it now. I think we learned a lot watching what was happening in Minneapolis and, you know, in so many places. We are also in Vermont. A lot of people don't realize we have, you know, 7 ICE centers, and hundreds of people turned out the other day to protest and parade and brought their puppets and songs to just show their solidarity. And we are like embracing our neighbors, you know. Right. I think that that's like what we all have to experience, this coming together. And, you know, it's unfortunate that, you know, these things are happening, but we can't give up. We have to keep going.
0: Yep, these are the times we live in, and I think that's why the music is needed more than ever, because, you know, I mean, you're right. Listen to the lyrics, and you're like, how do you deal with a certain situation? And maybe you're listening to something on the radio, and they're talking about something similar, and how there's a connection, perhaps, you know what I mean? Right. We don't know. It's like, we don't know the power of that music, but the music, is there's magic in it. And so you're also doing a community service as well, Deborah, in that, you know, you've been on the radio a long time, and you're forwarding the word, sound, and power. So you have a place in this circle that we all, the responsibility that we all have, is, should I say, like, I have a responsibility in my words, you know, try and come with some facts, try and come with some thought, you know what I mean? And try and do it with no explicits. You know what I mean? So, we don't want to put no adjectives in that, because kids listen to that, you know, so I pride myself on that, but it's one of them deals where, you know, I want to use a chosen word because I have something that I really want to say, but as my wife says, there's other ways to convey that without offending, you know, being offensive to people, and then giving yourself a black eye in a sense, you know what I mean? So
1: we try to be
0: mindful of that. But again, the responsibility that I have to my listeners, the responsibility that you have to your listeners, and the responsibility of the listeners to interpolate that message in a positive way. Right. Yeah. I mean, it's like, it's just, that's how it should go.
1: Yeah, it's a beautiful thing. You know, I'm so happy to have finally talked with you, because I've been playing your music for years. I don't know why it took me so long to try to do an interview with you, but Thank you. And, you know, we don't have a lot of time, but in the last few minutes, are there any closing words?
0: Well, I think you had said it. What's big for me is like the children, obviously, of throughout the world, especially in places that are afflicted by war. We already know that. On another note, the elders have so much to share, you know what I mean? And I think that it's imperative that we listen to their stories, keep them going. The next one would be the veterans, because I come from a family of veterans, and you're absolutely right. There's a lot of things that's that more things that we need to do for them, because freedom's at stake, and they pay their price. And just to humanity, Deborah, I'm just a messenger, you know what I mean? And we'll do whatever we can to keep bringing positive music to the massive, but be good to yourself, be good to others, and like I said, you be good to yourself. It's easy to be good to other people.
1: Oh,
0: And thank you for the interview.
1: thank you so much, Casper Lunla-Dubois. It's just been an honor to talk to you today. You have a great day and happy Mother's Day to all the women in your life.
0: All the women of the world, happy Mother's Day.
1: Yeah,
0: Absolutely.
1: thanks.
0: Thank you, Deb.
1: Mother Earth herself. Okay.
0: All right,
1: Adios.
0: respect.
1: Yes,
0: Bye-bye.
1: respect. Bye-bye.

anyway, this change never changes. It's like waking up to yesterday with that same old again, eating up today. Those days I'm running faster than time, tracing myself through the thoughts in my mind. Ask the Great Spirit, who gave God life to give to all living things. Ask the Great Spirit what matters in the dimension of matter. Who owns what? If nothing is owned, who forgot their spirit? And where did they go? Those days of running faster than time.

We are the human beings. 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The metals, minerals, and waters of the earth are our bone, flesh, and blood. 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Human. We come from the sky. We are the children of the stars, the moon, the sun, the light, being, human being. 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This borrowing is our responsibility, our purpose, and our living evolution. This changing of season, a time for gathering thoughts and good.

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0: Hallelujah!
1: Hello and welcome to Earth Riot Radio. I'm Reverend Billy at the Church of Stop Shopping in New York. Today, we will remake a sense of the world that we have lost. Each of us knows that the killing of life often has witnesses. There are survivors watching it. In Minneapolis and Altadena, in the courtrooms of the Bronx, there are watchers and listeners, and we are those witnesses, and there are millions of us. And there are people inside ICE, even inside ICE, who work for ICE, who refuse to break up families. They refuse to execute protesters. They back away. And there were witnesses at Wounded Knee and witnesses at every time there's a bulldozer taking down a beautiful forest to erect a row of identical houses. There are witnesses to cancer victims in hospitals who inhaled toxins from Monsanto and Bayer and 3M, DuPont. The long list of corporations who have murder written into their business plans. We are witnesses to that. And more than humans, life, all of life, is watching, because the poisons come into all of us. And you know, it's generally felt that onlookers, witnesses, won't do anything. Well, lots of witnesses don't do much, but that's changing. I believe that witnesses will move against the poisoners of the earth. That's coming, people. That's coming. The larger and more powerful part of the natural world is watching that violence. And there are more people, many more of us. The more powerful part of humanity is also watching. The witnesses are beginning to move. We will move against the poisoners together. Someone give me an earth, alleluia.
0: Earth, alleluia. Earth, alleluia. Earth, alleluia. Earth, alleluia. Earth, alleluia.

We were told the following. If President Kerr actually tried to get something more liberal out of the regents in his telephone conversations, why didn't he make some public statement to that effect? And the answer we received from a well-meaning liberal was the following. He said, would you ever imagine the manager of a firm making a statement publicly in opposition to his board of directors? That's the answer. Well, I ask you to consider, if this is a firm, and if the board of regents are the board of directors, and if President Kerr, in fact, is the manager, then I tell you something, the faculty are a bunch of employees, and we're the raw materials. But we're a bunch of raw materials that don't mean to be have any process upon us, don't mean to be made into any product, don't mean to end up being bought by some clients of the university, be they the government, be they industry, be they organized labor, be they anyone, or human beings. There's a time when the operation of the machine becomes so odious, makes you so sick at heart that you can't take part. You can't even passively take part. And you've got to put your bodies upon the gears and upon the wheels, upon the levers, upon all the apparatus, and you've got to make it stop. And you've got to indicate to the people who run it, to the people who own it, that unless you're free, the machine will be prevented from working.

0: This is not a drill. My name is Greta Thunberg. We are living in the beginning of a mass extinction. Our climate is breaking down. Children like me are giving up their education to protests. But we can still fix this. You can still fix this. To survive, we need to stop burning fossil fuels. But this alone will not be enough. Lots of solutions are talked about. But what about the solution that is right in front of us? You can be part of this.
1: Hello, welcome to News from the Natural World. I'm Savitri D. The World Health Organization has declared the latest Ebola outbreak in the Democratic Republic of the Congo and neighboring Uganda a public health emergency of international concern after the virus killed nearly 90 people. The outbreak, originating in eastern DRC's Ituri province, involves the rare Bundi Bugyo strain of Ebola. The variant has no approved vaccine or treatment. Health authorities said the outbreak poses a high regional risk because infections have already been detected in Uganda and cases linked to the outbreak have reached Congo's capital, Kinshasa. The outbreak's patient zero was a nurse who arrived at a health facility in Ituri's capital, Bunia, on April 24th, showing Ebola-like symptoms. The Ebola virus is believed to originate in wild animals, especially bats, before spreading to humans. Ebola has killed about 15,000 people since it was first described in 1976. Almost all in Africa. A conflict in the DRC involving several rebel groups is likely to pose a significant challenge to the response. Only around 600 of the nearly 4,000 known snake species are venomous. The recently discovered Guangxi reed snake in China is not poisonous, but its alternative defense mechanism is strange enough to keep most predators at bay. The snake wields its wide, stubby tail like a second head to scare away potential threats. Although largely timid, the Guangxi reed snake has evolved a strategy to bluff its way out of dangerous situations. Whenever it feels threatened, the reptile raises its tail off the ground and begins waving it like an additional head. The tail even features similar markings to those seen on the snake's head, which adds to the overall realism. As the climate warms, tree lines are generally understood to move up in altitude because regions that were previously too cold for trees to survive now have higher, more tree-friendly temperatures. Between 2000 and 2020, 42% of tree lines shifted upward, but 25% of them actually moved downhill. In areas with less human disturbance, tree lines were moving upward more quickly. Though the upward migration of tree lines is lagging behind the rate of climate change. In areas with more human disturbance, the upward spread of trees is suppressed or even reversed. Fire also plays a big role in tree line shifts. Researchers found that 38% of the downslope shifts were linked to fire events. Wildfires played a particularly big role in Western North America and Alaska. Researchers at MIT have suggested that rice seeds can hear the sound of rain. Some flowers are known to use the pitch of an insect's buzz to determine whether they will release their pollen. Both theocress and tobacco plants produce higher levels of toxins, such as nicotine, in response to the sound of caterpillars chewing on neighboring plants. There have also been reports that notes from a synthesizer can increase seed germination and seedling growth in mung beans, cucumber, and rice. In contrast to previous experiments using electronic tones from a speaker, the MIT researchers instead tested the effect of a natural sound on rice germination, the fall of rain. Rice can grow in soil or underwater, and the researchers started by measuring the sound made by raindrops falling onto shallow puddles similar to the paddies they sow rice seed in. The volume of sound waves created by drops landing on water was incredibly loud, equivalent to a shout straight into the ear, but mostly at frequencies too low or too high for a human to hear. Scientists poured simulated rain on some of the pools containing rice and compared their rate of sprouting with seeds in still water. They found that although water droplets imitating light rain had little effect, heavier rain increased germination, and the heaviest by more than 30%. Scientists are also studying the perception of sound in plants. Observations of plant behavior that appears intelligent include a 2017 study in which pea roots seem to follow the sound of water through a simple maze. And 2016 research claims that pea shoots learned they would find light if they followed the direction of wind from a fan. Around the world, urban development and industry is using sand at a rate of 50 billion tons a year. A new UN report warns that sand is being extracted faster than it can be replenished, and that this is threatening livelihoods, ecosystems, and the very structure of the natural world. Sand is the most extracted solid material on Earth. It is mined to build homes, roads, and seawalls in concrete production. It is used to manufacture windows, silicon chips, and solar panels. But it is just as crucial left in place. It regulates rivers, protects coastal aquifers, filters water, and sustains biodiversity. Sand is the first line of defense against sea level rise, storm surges, and salination of coastal aquifers, all hazards exacerbated by climate change. A major international study of more than 50,000 people has found that contact with the natural world is linked to higher levels of life satisfaction. This new study reports that nature contact is associated with higher self-compassion, which in turn promotes greater body appreciation and life satisfaction. Nature provides opportunities for what is described as cognitive quiet, a state of awareness where human attention is effortlessly engaged. These patterns repeat across countries, ages, and gender identities, suggesting that connecting with nature helps people build positive relationships with their bodies in ways that are deeply rooted in human psychology. Researchers at the University of Sao Paulo in Brazil have discovered that high-frequency ultrasound waves similar to those used in medical exams can eliminate viruses such as SARS-CoV-2 and H1N1 without damaging human cells. In an article published in Scientific Reports, they describe how the phenomenon known as acoustic resonance causes structural changes in viral particles until they rupture and become inactivated. It's kind of like fighting the virus with a shout. In this study, we proved that the energy of sound waves causes morphological changes in viral particles until they explode, comparable to what happens to popcorn. By degrading the structure of the pathogen, the protective membrane of the virus called the envelope bursts and deforms, preventing the virus from invading human cells. Australia's grain farmers are currently facing a severe mouse plague, with unprecedented population levels of up to 4,000 to 8,000 mice per hectare. This has led to significant damage to crops like canola, lupins, and pasture, and farmers are seeking emergency permits from the government for stronger poisons to combat the widespread infestation. Australia is the world's fourth largest wheat exporter and suffered its worst mouse plague in 1993 when the rodents destroyed thousands of hectares of crops and attacked livestock in pig and chicken farms. Rivers around the world are quietly running out of oxygen, and climate change is emerging as the main culprit. A sweeping global analysis of more than 21,000 river systems found that nearly 80% have been steadily losing dissolved oxygen over the past four decades, threatening fish, biodiversity, and the overall health of freshwater ecosystems. Surprisingly, tropical rivers are being hit the hardest, even more than rivers in rapidly warming polar regions. Deforested area in the Brazilian Amazon fell by 36% between August 2025 and March 2026, according to a recent report published by the Brazilian Human and Environment Amazon Institute. In total, 564 square miles of land were cut down during that period, the lowest figure since 2018. The change is attributed to policies enacted by President Lula da Silva. And now the sounds of extinction. The dhole. Asia's endangered dhole is a highly social wild dog, sometimes known as the whistling hunter. Dholes now persist only in isolated pockets spanning the Indian subcontinent, parts of Central Asia and Southeast Asia. These wild dogs vary in color from charcoal gray to rust red to sandy beige. They have long, brushy, fox-like tails that often have a black tip. They usually have a white belly, chest, and feet, and rounded ears and a pointed snout. Dholes maintain a very large territory of up to 34 square miles and eat mostly hooved animals. The dhole is a highly social animal, living in large clans without rigid dominance hierarchies and containing multiple breeding females. Such clans usually consist of about 12 individuals, but groups of over 40 are known. They live approximately 10 years in the wild. They have 11 distinctive calls that are used for different situations. They are perhaps best known for their whistle. While hunting as a pack, the low-frequency whistle call carries farther and is easier to hear through thick forest foliage. The whistling sound is so distinct that it can be used to identify individual animals. Dholes are virtually impossible to tame, and the greatest threat to the dhole is habitat loss and fragmentation. And hear the sound of the dhole.

0: So everything's great, right?
1: Yep. We're just cruising along. Things are good. Writing songs about love.
2: Awesome.
1: Great. Okay. So one day I was visiting with my friends in the Redwoods after we'd had all this great fun and played all this music that people loved. And we were hanging out there. And we're up in this canyon at this log cabin. And it's beautiful. It's really an old log cabin in the Redwoods, and there's not even in a movie. I mean, it's just real. And there's redwoods all around it, and a creek, and birds and animals are everywhere, and it's the last house on the road. So we're sitting there, and we just got in from LA, and we had this news that some kids had gotten shot by the National Guard in Ohio. We were kind of overcome with grief and sadness. So I was looking around and everything's so beautiful and we're sitting here and everything's going so great. And I'm just realizing how it's all changed.

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1: Those who could ran, hiding in classrooms, even closets, while the shooting continued.

Hello, and that's the Earth Riot for today. And we want to thank Nina Simone and her band, Mississippi Goddamn. And we want to thank Neil Young and Greta Thunberg and the Ojibwe drummers and singers and prayers. We want to thank Savitri D and the news from the natural world and our editor, Jason Candler. And so this is Reverend Billy here at the Church of Stop Shopping. Thank you, everyone. Email us at revbilly.com. We're sure to reply. Come and visit us in New York City. Meanwhile, be safe and wild.

0: Hey,
1: come on.
0: We can do it.
1: All right, let's do it.
0: But it's gonna be strange.
1: Right.
0: It's gonna be mysterious.
2: I'm walking.
0: It's gonna be unknown.
2: Oh, I'm walking in the dark light.

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And I'm filled with the fabulous, the fabulous, the fabulous, the fabulous, the fabulous, the fabulous, the fabulous I know.

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And welcome to the Church of Stop Shopping. I'm Reverend Billy, and today's message, you might have guessed, it's about the unknown. It's about the mystery. The first thing that I'd like to say as an introductory remark is, it's not over there. It's not at any distance. It's right here. We carry it around all day long, like the feelings we have, like the love, the nervousness, the anticipation, the pleasure, all of that. All that we feel, hear, see, it's all got unknown in it. It's all got mystery in it. We want to make a wall and put our, you know, organize our unknown by putting it over that wall on the other side, like stupid people do, like fascists do. No, it's in us. We're breathing it. And that's a pleasure. That is a good thing. The unknown, the mystery, it's just life. You can't explain life. Anybody who comes up to you and says, I've got the solution to life, I know all about it, I know what it is, that's a false preacher. That's fundamentalism. And basically, it's violent. Anybody who's a fundamentalist, well, in the Church of Stop Shopping, we identify the main devil as consumerism. That all-day thing that we're bombarded with comes at us from the corporations. Every advertisement is a threat, even if it's got a smiling, handsome celebrity holding a product to the camera with dancing eyes like we just made love. They're always saying that if you don't buy this product, you risk not having good looks, eternal youth, health, you know, all the things that products promise. Well, now, if we have the unknown inside of us all the time, inside my hand holding this phone, inside my closet here, my studio at the house, my brain, my hair, everything. If everything's soaking, immersed in the unknown, then isn't that a threat to what we do know? No, it isn't. They're not opposites. Hard to get our heads around that. People who grew up in Western modernity, up in these imperial cultures, well, we want the unknown to not be right up against cozy, up against our known. Because we want to be imperial from the get-go. We want to otherize something right away. No, our known likes the unknown. It's part of the known. It's part of what we are. It is what we are. We are the earth. The earth is completely mysterious. Despite science, I believe science, you know, it helps us defend the reality of climate change, but you have to understand the mystery of the earth also to understand the threat to the earth right now by the poisoners. We have to know the known and know the unknown too, in its way. You follow me there? That was a little bit weird. Well, you go into trying to talk about the unknown, and it is weird. Weird-a-looia. Have to celebrate that feeling. We'll always have uncertainty. Use it for laughter. Use it for love. What bigger mystery is there than love? And it's the thing that people think about. The music plays love all day long. I wish you the very best day right now, full of that known unknown, that unknown known. Life. Life-a-looia. Amen.

Hello, welcome to News from the Natural World. I'm Savitri D. Volcanoes produce glass formations that look like human hair. Known as Pele's hair, these extremely thin strands of volcanic glass are named for Pele, a female figure in Hawaiian mythology associated with volcanism. They've been reported raining down on yards and filling up rain gutters near volcanic regions in places like Hawaii and Iceland. According to new research by a team of scientists and glass artists, the delicate-looking structures may form when bubbly magma is stretched. Unlike the glossy black of obsidian, another volcanic glass, Pele's hair is typically light brown or yellow and sometimes 2 feet long. The strands can travel 20 miles or further with a breeze. Pele's hair forms when bits of lava are tossed up in the air and then stretched by jets of volcanic gases. Essentially, they are spun by the wind. More than 12,000 years ago, Native American hunter-gatherers were already making and using dice, thousands of years before similar tools appeared elsewhere. These bone binary lots acted like primitive coins, producing random outcomes for games of chance. A new study shows these weren't accidental objects, but carefully designed tools used across the Western Great Plains at the end of the last ice age, and predating the oldest known dice from Bronze Age societies by thousands of years. The earliest examples come from late Pleistocene Folsom period sites in Wyoming, Colorado, and New Mexico. Cells actively create internal currents to move proteins quickly and efficiently. Researchers at Oregon Health and Science University have identified a previously unknown system inside cells that acts like internal trade winds, rapidly carrying important proteins to the front edge of the cell. This finding changes how scientists understand cell movement, cancer spread, and wound healing. The study, published in Nature Communications, challenges long-held ideas about how cells organize and deliver proteins to specific locations. For many years, biologists have described protein movement inside cells as a largely random process called diffusion. In this model, proteins drift until they eventually reach where they are needed. The new research shows that cells do not rely on chance alone. Instead, they generate directed fluid flows that actively push proteins toward the leading edge where cells extend, move, and repair tissue. Scientists at Cornell University may be closing in on the long-sought holy grail of male contraception, a safe, reversible, non-hormonal method that completely halts sperm production. In a breakthrough mouse study, researchers used

compound called JQ1 to temporarily shut down meiosis, the critical process that produces sperm, without causing lasting harm. After treatment stopped, sperm production bounced back, fertility returned, and the animals produced healthy offspring. Deadly heat wave events are occurring at temperatures and humidity levels previously thought to be survivable, according to a new paper published in the journal Nature Communications. A study looked at heat waves that occurred in Mecca during 2024, Bangkok during 2024, Phoenix in 2023, Mount Isa, Australia in 2019, Larkana, Pakistan in 2015, and Seville, Spain in 2003. The events featured climatologically extreme conditions and, with the exception of Australia, were associated with at least 1,000 deaths. Non-survivable thresholds were surpassed during all six of the events. While many people are concerned about the possible effects of future heat waves as global warming continues, this research shows that non-survivable conditions are occurring now during present-day heat events. Relatedly, recent research in Nature Climate Change shows that clearing large areas of the rainforest exposes hundreds of millions of people to higher temperatures, increasing heat stress when the body's way of controlling temperature fails, and in some cases, contributing to death. Research suggests that this loss of rainforest could be contributing to 28,000 heat-related deaths each year across the tropics. Apart from the shade that the rainforest canopy provides, trees also cool their surroundings by pumping water from the soil into the atmosphere in a process known as evapotranspiration. Like sweat evaporating from human skin, this uses energy and cools the air. A single large tropical tree provides as much cooling as several air conditioners running continuously. Across the billions of trees in the Amazon or Congo, this sweating cools entire regions. Unseasonable heat was so intense in the month of March that the continental United States registered its most abnormally hot month in 132 years of records, according to federal weather data. Not only was it the hottest March on record for the U.S., but the amount it was above normal beat any other month in history for the lower 48 states. March's average temperature was 9.35 degrees Fahrenheit above the 20th century normal. On the 20th and 21st of March, more than 19,800 daily temperature records were broken for heat across the U.S., and more than 2,000 places set monthly records for heat. January through March was also the driest spell on record for the contiguous U.S. Not only was it hot, it was dry. All of these broken records tell us that climate change is kicking our butts, said Jeff Masters, a Yale Climate Connections meteorologist. Unusually dry conditions gripped the state of Florida for much of 2025, but the intensity and extent of the drought ramped up in January 2026. And right now, all regions of Florida face at least moderate drought, and nearly 80% of the state faces extreme conditions. Some water districts have imposed restrictions on when water can be used for certain activities, such as lawn watering and car washes. News reports suggest that the dry weather poses a threat to crops, many of which have already suffered severe damage during hard freezes in February. Large wildland fires have flared up in some areas, and even wetland ecosystems like the Everglades face unusually dry conditions. Many areas of Florida have received less than half their normal rainfall since September 1st, 2025. New calculations show a sustainable global population would be closer to about 2.5 billion people if everyone on Earth were to live within ecological limits and enjoy comfortable, economically secure living standards. Researchers say the enormous gap between that sustainable number, 2.5 billion, and today's population of now 8.3 billion highlights the scale of global overconsumption. They argue that this overshoot has been hidden for decades by heavy reliance on fossil fuels, which boosted food production, energy supply, and industry, but also accelerated climate change and pollution. Global population is likely to peak somewhere between 11.7 and 12.4 billion people by the late 2060s or 2070s, if current trends hold. The study shows a strong link between increasing population size and rising global temperatures, larger ecological footprints, and higher carbon emissions.
and now the sounds of extinction. The emperor penguin is the tallest and heaviest of all living penguin species and is endemic to Antarctica. The emperor is flightless, with a streamlined body and wings stiffened and flattened into flippers for a marine habitat. Its diet consists primarily of fish and krill. While hunting, the species can remain submerged for up to 20 minutes, diving to a depth of almost 1,800 feet. Emperor penguins trek 31 to 75 miles over the ice to breeding colonies, which can contain up to several thousand individuals. The female lays a single egg, which is incubated for just over 2 months by the male, while the female returns to the sea to feed. Parents subsequently take turns foraging at sea and caring for their chick in the colony. The lifespan of an emperor penguin is between 20 and 50 years. As the species has no fixed nesting sites, emperor penguins must rely on vocal sounds alone for identification. These birds breed in the coldest environment of any bird species. Air temperatures may reach negative 40 degrees, and wind speeds may reach 90 miles per hour. Emperor penguins depend on stable Antarctic sea ice for at least 9 months a year to mate, raise their chicks, and molt. But since 2016, sea ice levels have dramatically declined. In 2022 alone, 4 out of 5 known breeding sites in the Bellingshausen Sea collapsed, with thousands of chicks freezing or drowning as their feathers are not yet waterproof. The emperor penguin is endangered. Satellite imagery shows tremendous declines in regional and overall populations across the Antarctic continent. And hear the sound of the emperor penguin.

0: and Reverend Billy here, and it's time to thank some people. First of all, of course, Savitri D and the news from the natural world. Oh my God, Savitri gave us the climactic moment of this half hour, and what an earth riot it was. But last month being so out there, 9 degrees hotter average around the world over the 30 days, the hottest month in the history of our measuring the temperature of the earth. My God, you could just feel the suffering, the agony, the feeling of betrayal. We have betrayed so many people with our economy that causes climate change. You know that farmers just don't know when to plant their seeds, don't know when to cultivate, don't know. I mean, it's people are forced into displacement. And they're out on the roads of the world just walking towards a dream. And so often the dream is surrounded by military police and Trump types. We need to rise up. We need to be planet criers. Am I right? The church has stopped shopping. Our part of that will be at the Earth Day 22nd. We'll be at 47th and Madison Avenue at the back door of the biggest investor in big oil and climate damaging toxins, and that is JP Morgan Chase, the piggy bank of the poisoners. We'll be there all day Wednesday. Come by and say hello. The next week, Saturday the 25th of April, we'll be at the Irvington Theater up in Westchester County with that community of renewable, sustainable people working hard. And then on Sunday the 26th, back at our home, the Quaker Meeting House in downtown Manhattan, with the Stop Shopping Choir. I want to thank the Stop Shopping Choir for that beautiful, fabulous, unknown song. I want to thank Toya, your It's a Mystery from some years ago, but it's still a mystery. Doesn't feel dated to me. Thank you, Toya, from the United Kingdom. I want to thank Jason Candler, our editor, all the people that contributed. This was a wild earth riot, wasn't it? And now as we go out, remember, we are as mysterious as the earth. We are the earth. And that's what gives us the ability to represent the earth with something more than bravery, something more than guilt, something more than political correction. We are the earth. We have the earth in us. And with that mystery, we have the pleasure of defending it, of loving it. Somebody give me an earth hallelujah here today. Amen.
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0: lunar module cutting itself free from the command module, beginning the maneuvers which should place it on the surface of the moon.
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0: Armstrong is on the moon, Neil Armstrong, 38-year-old American, standing on the surface of the moon on this July 20th, 1969.
4: That's one small step for man, one giant leap for... Hey, is that KFOI? It is! Coming through! That's KFOI, 90.9 FM, Red Bluff, Redding, planet Earth! You know, over there! Rocket 9, burning out the fuse out. Buzz, can you believe it? Hey, Buzz, check it out! 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

0: Welcome to Paradigms from KPOV, the radio show and podcast that brings you inspired, inspiring people with visions of a viable future for life on Earth that includes humans. Hello, welcome to the show. I'm Baruch, happy to be here with you. Really glad you're listening. It is such a privilege, really, to bring you this show every week and to get to speak with these amazing guests and to share ideas. So I thank you so much for listening. We've got two guests in this episode, musicians, who have just released a wonderful album together. They're going to talk to us about the record and their musical partnership and a whole lot more. But before we meet them, I have a few things to share with you. We're all watching the ongoing corruption and buffoonery of the insatiable, immoral people in the regime in Washington, D.C. And we keep resisting. People are getting out and voting in huge numbers, and that is what will make the difference. So let's keep going with our own juggernaut of democracy and participation and showing up in overwhelming numbers to vote and to protest against the regime. Never before in the United States has it been this dire politically. It's critical that everyone who can participate do so. Watching the regime on the international stage is just embarrassing, but watching the cruelty and the dishonesty, the corruption, is just appalling. There's no money for health care, education, housing, drug treatment, mental health, but there's money to build a ballroom. There's money for war. There's money to give the Trump family real estate deals and government contracts. It's so corrupt. It's just amazing. The crimes that the regime has been committing continue, even though the media covers them less. The progression of permissions being granted by the so-called Supreme Court in restricting women's rights to bodily autonomy, in removing safeguards to protect against racial discrimination in voting, these things are meant to fade into the background and just become the new normal. It is up to us to keep saying, no, this is not a new normal. We do not accept this. And we do that by talking about it. We do that by voting. And we do that with our actions, by what we support, where we show up and how, and how we spend our dollars. We can all make a difference in removing the power of the regime by what we do in our daily lives. I really do believe that by singing and dancing and making art and laughing and living our lives, we are the living contradiction to what the fascist regime wants to impose upon us. So it's important to raise our voices in protest, but it's also important to raise our voices in song and to celebrate what we have to celebrate in our lives. They want to deaden our spirits, and we don't have to let that happen. The most powerful weapon against fascism is your own aliveness, the beauty of your own being. So let's keep celebrating each other, our communities, and life. All right, now we're going to meet my guests, two wonderful artists who have a lot to share on this episode of Paradigms. Ron Wilkins and Rebecca Patterson, welcome to Paradigms.
1: Thank you for having us. It's good to see you and good to be here.
2: Glad to be here, yeah.
0: I'm really excited to talk with you. You have this new record out, The Vigil and the Sleeping Giant, which, wow, there's a lot in it. And musically, it's just fantastic. I was so excited listening to it and looking forward to talking with you about it. Before we talk about the music, I would love to know just a bit about both of you, your story, how you came to music, how you came to this music, how you came to be making music together.
1: All right. Becca, you first.
2: Yeah. So I started playing, you know, in middle school band and just found the trombone after I wanted to be a saxophone player. And that didn't quite pan out because everyone wanted to play saxophone. And then they said, pick an instrument. And I said, what's the craziest instrument? Trombone. And here I am. But yeah, I started college as a chemistry major and then realized I really missed playing and that it would probably be easier to be a scientist later if the music thing didn't work out rather than vice versa. So I was at, University of Texas, San Antonio. And then I decided to do the music thing. So I switched schools to Berkeley, finished my degree there, and then just was like, I'm going to move to New York City without really knowing anyone, which is kind of crazy. But that youthful naivety is what led me here, and I'm very glad that I had it. Someone would have told me that, I'd have been like, I don't know if that's the best idea, but it worked out for me. And I got a lot of great opportunities when I moved to the city. I started subbing on the Broadway show Wicked for Douglas Previance, and Douglas was like a big gateway into a lot of really great things. Started, you know, subbing with the Dizzy Gillespie All-Star Big Band, Jimmy Heath's big band. I've subbed for him at the Vanguard Orchestra, and, you know, recently I've been playing a lot with Christian McBride's band, and Christian has just been like a massive influence. So New York City was really, truly my school. You know, I just started freelancing and finding my way into all these like big band reading sessions, which led to, you know, other gigs that paid and helped me pay my rent. So I was just doing all kinds of things, all the different genres, chamber music, the Broadway stuff, the theater stuff, big band stuff, small group stuff, salsa music, Arturo O'Farrell's Afro-Latin Orchestra was another like early thing I did a lot when I first moved to the city, and that was hugely influential as well, that kind of fusion thing, and playing with the Mingus Big Band as well. That's where we met like Boris Kozlov playing bass in our band, and you know, we just kind of like met all these guys along the way. Ron and I crossed over a lot. Like, he moved to the city around the same time that I did, and we really just kind of gravitated toward each other and had similar like musical tastes and interests. So this whole experience for the past like 12 years of living here and just playing with all these different ensembles and playing with a lot of these musicians, but like in different contexts, really like brought this vision of who we wanted to play our music and how they play. And I really don't think that this was something that could have happened without having all that experience with these musicians in the city in those different genres, and kind of, you know, having an understanding of how they approach things and how that might work well and be compatible with the way that we were writing music. Yeah. So
3: on my end, you know, coming out of Texas particularly, I had lived there for many years. I was teaching at different universities and playing with a lot of different ensembles. Growing up as a kid there, I had the opportunity to go ahead and get introduced to jazz in my teens by this fabulous group down there called Small World. It was a duo, but they did a lot of the music of guys like Slam Stewart, Lambert Hendrickson Ross, among others. And that gave me the introduction into jazz when I was probably around a junior in high school. From there, it was a continuing my studies at now the University of North Texas. And after that, I had the opportunity to go out and tour with a college all-star big band with some amazing players on, including guys like Branford Marsalis, Conrad Herwig, among others. And the band was led by the great Clark Terry. So that was an incredible experience for me back in the 80s. It was just a phenomenal time. I've had family up here in New York for decades. So when we came through and I had a chance to perform with CT and the big band, a bunch of my family came out to hear us perform. And a few of my jazz-loving uncles particularly said, yeah, man, we always knew you'd end up here. We always knew it was going to happen. But I ended up, instead of being able to stay, went back to Texas to help take care of my sick father. And in turn, I ended up getting a job working with the United States Air Force Band based out of Lackland Air Force Base in San Antonio for about 10 years, which gave me the opportunity to not only work on my chops, so to speak, as a trombonist, but also as a doubler on bass, trombone, euphonium, and tuba, as well as composition. The studies that I had done on arranging have really helped in terms of being writing music for the ensembles there with the Air Force Band, and it gave me an incredible opportunity to have the music that I wrote played, which allowed me to like really listen in and correct mistakes and such. From there, of course, working with the Air Force Band afterwards, I was doing a lot of show work that was coming through between San Antonio and Austin, Texas, doing a lot of Broadway shows. Primarily Wicked, Lion King, Phantom of the Opera, among others. So when I did move around 2011 up to New York, I had already had about some 40 to 50 Broadway shows under my belt, and some of which I had played for so many times. So I understood about the music and such, but getting to New York was a matter of just understanding the nature of the city and the business here. which I was able to jump into pretty quickly, starting to sub on Broadway shows, starting with Wicked. And I, like Beck had mentioned as well, I'd also met and was able to go ahead and work with Douglas Previance. So in that sense, it got me introduced to a lot of other people. Currently, I play with the Birdland Big Band. I'm also a member of the Dizzy Gillespie All-Star Big Band. We have, of course, the Trombocalist Big Band as well. And I also work as a solo and touring artist in multiple genres, primarily jazz, but also classical, and also as a professional singer. And also as a teacher, because I also work with students here in the city as well as around the world.
0: I'm talking with Ron Wilkins and Rebecca Patterson about their new record, The Vigil and the Sleeping Giant. We're going to hear the first track from that now, and then they will talk with us about the music. It's called COVID Suite 1, Big City Living. You're listening to Paradigms from KPOV.

0: That's COVID Suite 1, Big City Livin', from Ron Wilkins and Rebecca Patterson's new album, The Vigil and the Sleeping Giant. They call themselves Trombocalists. Isn't that an amazing piece of music? Let's get back now to my conversation with Ron Wilkins and Rebecca Patterson and hear about this COVID Suite. Yeah, I'm interested in this record, The Vigil and the Sleeping Giant. I mean, okay, the first four tracks, the first half of it is the COVID suite, which I'd love to talk about. And then there's four tracks that are not that. And there is a really wonderful diversity of sound amongst the pieces. You know, the first piece, the suite one, Big City Livin', I put that on and I just immediately started thinking about Weather Report and what an amazing band they were. And there's a quality that you've captured that's similar to that. But the other songs aren't like that. It goes into lots of different flavors and colors. So I'm interested in the composition process and that suite and the other pieces. And just what can you tell us about the record?
1: Well, as first off, with the suite itself, it's quite a story, because that was literally about 6 years in the making. I myself, just as COVID was starting, I was still trying to continue working, and I had an opportunity to go down to Austin, Texas, and play the Broadway show tour of Aladdin, the musical. And of course, that got shut down literally within a couple of days when the pandemic just started. And then about a month later, I found myself all of a sudden getting sick, thinking it might have been allergies and such, and it just turned into COVID. Being immunocompromised as a kidney transplant recipient, that really did a number on me. I was in a medically induced coma for a month. I was on a ventilator and with a trach tube for about 37 days. But the crazy thing, honestly, about all this was that I had had all these musical ideas beforehand, but they never really started coming into a focus until I was under with the virus, and in part, I guess I have to say, with the amount of drugs that they were giving me to just try and keep me alive. So when I came out of this, I had all of these musical ideas that were just flying through my head. But of course, you know, when you're coming out of it after something like that, I had lost about a third of my body weight. I wasn't able to walk or talk. I had to regain all my motor skills and functions. The great thing about, as there's any great thing, was that from all the years of training that I had done as a brass wind player, my lungs were the first thing to come back, to the point where the doctors were literally astonished over the fact that I actually had the lung capacity and the breath control. I credit a lot of that to the instruction that I had for decades from some great teachers, and of course, you know, continuing that study as well. All those ideas and all these things that I had in my mind formed the COVID suite. The first movement of it, Big City Livin', was just based upon thoughts and ideas that came to me from living here in the city. And you get the energy, the hustle, the bustle and such. And in fact, just to piggyback on that, we were working with one of my doctors, my kidney doctor, who is fabulous, worth a VA. Her daughter is an animator who lives out in L.A., and she was the one who was able to work with us based on a storyboard that Becca and I had put together of a video that we have based on Big City Livin'. So that's out on the YouTube channel as well. And it just matches the music beautifully. It's phenomenal stuff.
0: Because listening to all that, I thought, I want to see dancers.
1: Oh, yeah. And I've got some dear friends who are excellent dancers here in the city that, you know, that's something that it's not quite on the back burner. We're trying to bring it a little bit more forward, but right now, it's more progressing towards just getting more ears and eyes and hearts and heads onto what we've got here musically. From the first movement into the second movement was really where things started getting chaotic of sorts. The Comatose Dreams and Nightmares, because that's pretty much based upon some of the stuff that it was coming out of my head. And I was hearing literally at the time when I was going through the coma. I was kind of surprised, actually, that I still had enough memory on that, considering, you know, once again, how drugged up I was. But, I mean, there's this incredible mismatch of meters and sounds, and you get this clash of tonality that goes on. And then in the middle of it, all of a sudden, you get this particular line that almost sounds like a horror, that da da da da da da da da da da da da da da da da da da da da da da da da da da da da da da da da da da da da da da da da da da da da da da da da da da da da da da da da da da da da da da da da da da da da da da da da da da da da da da da da da da da da da da da da da da da da da da da da da da da da da da da da da da da da da da da da da da da da da da da da da da da da da da da da da da da da da da da da da da da da da da da da da da da da da da da da da da da da da da da da da da da da da da da da da da da da da da da da da da da da da da da da da da da da da da da da da da da da da da da da da da da da da da da da da da da da da da da da da da da da da da da da da da da da da da da da da da da da da da da da da da da da da da da da da da da da da da da da da da da da da da da da da da da da da da da da da da da da da da da da da da da da da da da da da da da da da da da da da da da da da da da da da da da da da da da da da da da da da da da da da da da da da da da da da da da da da da da da da da da da da da da da da da da da da da da da da da da da da da da da da da da da da da da da da da da da da da da da da da da da da da da da da da da da da da da the solos, which is like different voices that were speaking at the time that I was going through COVID. And each one of the musicians who soloed on it, from Aaron Haidt on the soprano sax to Alex Norris on the trumpet, just did a masterful job of soloing. And what they brought to it actually really brought out the whole idea about the cacophony that was happening at the time. The third movement, Awaken and Alleluia, was just one of those things that as I was waking up, this was in my head. It was like coming up from a very spiritual family and such, the awakening and realizing that I'm still here and I'm still alive. I was just so filled with gratitude for life, for the doctors, the nurses, for Becca, who was letting people know what I was going through, and as well as all of the friends who came to my aid to help me to recover. The doctors, the nurses, the therapists. And in a way, it's a thank you, you know, to the gratitude for being alive and not taking things for granted and appreciating the moment of that. And yet realizing as well that I lost a lot of friends from this horrible virus. And in a way, it's a kind of a tribute as well to them, for the survivors, the dreamers, the doers, and for those who have loved and lost. So it's really resolute in its statement, and I still get kind of choked up thinking about it. And then the fourth movement, The Sleeper Has Awakened, was actually based upon another song that I had written a few years back, but it just seemed to fit so well with the ending of it, because it was like, all right, I'm back, let's go.
0: Such an amazing, powerful story Ron has, his COVID experience, and so many are still going through it. We're going to hear another one of the movements from the COVID suite, and then we'll be back with more conversation with Ron Wilkins and Rebecca Patterson. We're going to hear the third movement now, Awaken and Alleluia. Ron Wilkins and Rebecca Patterson.

0: That's the third movement in the COVID suite from Ron Wilkins and Rebecca Patterson's new record, The Vigil and the Sleeping Giant. Very powerful. We're going to hear some more from that record after more conversation with Rebecca Patterson and Ron Wilkins. This is Paradigms from KPOV. And then there are four tracks on this record that are not part of the COVID suite.
1: Yeah.
0: That are very different. Tell me about those.
1: I think one of the things that we've been talking about for a long time is like this collective experience of what COVID was and how different it was for everyone, you know, whether it was, you know, people who lost someone or people who just like ended up like sitting at home watching TV the whole time and it didn't really like have like this crazy effect on them. But one thing that we both found was like really this universal thing is just like people's perception of the way that time was passing, but it like on just like a such a collective, like massive scale that still is like, even now, I think really affecting people, even if we've kind of like, I feel like a lot of people also like kind of blocked out like this experience in a lot of ways, because it was traumatic for everybody in a way that I don't think most people are ready to understand or like cope with. But I do think that everybody really realizes like the time distortion, like that just seems a very common thing when you talk to people. So I really wanted to kind of explore that. And I think like one of the biggest things in understanding how I approached like some of these compositions and like my experience with how this all went down, you know, like Ron was in Austin and, you know, and so it was just kind of like, oh, stay down there. Like you probably are safer from getting sick down there because it's not the population density and, you know, like you're immunocompromised. His mother lives down there. So, but he was basically found like passed out hypoxic by his brother. And so he was immediately intubated at the hospital to prevent brain damage. So he like didn't know that he was going into a coma. There was no like discussion about like that happening. So it ended up just being like this call and then like, I may never talk to this person again type of thing, you know, and just like that, you know, and again, like, because it was such a prolonged experience of like 30 days, like, and there were many like touch and go type of situations, nobody can visit at that time. So I really like started thinking about that. So like Sulk City is really kind of like ruminating. I think this is like a universal thing too, you know, like something kind of traumatic or, you know, intense happens to somebody, or even they're just really depressed, kind of like sitting in their room, kind of like thinking about this depression and stewing in it, and like how, you know, you can almost talk yourself out of it. It almost kind of goes somewhere and it starts to expand, but then it just kind of like regresses as well. And I think like the harmony is also really important to that. There aren't any dominant chords in that piece, you know, it's a very like kind of like wave, like vibey thing. So that's kind of just kind of like about that experience. And then like Near East, it definitely goes like very left field. Like that's when we bring in like the acoustic bass and the Bansari. And it's kind of meant to have like this almost like otherworldly or just like not familiar type of groove. And then like the bridge goes into this swing feel, which is like, but it's also kind of like this dissonant type of swing thing happening. And it's just kind of like a glimpse of something that's supposed to be familiar in the midst of like this experience or something that just feels or sounds like kind of otherworldly. And like I think the Bansari like really like adds to that, which was something that came to me later. Like when I wrote the piece, it was like really thinking about like, I want to have like a chance to like feature bass trombone and tuba and stuff like that and have like a cool bass line type of thing. And then when we were putting the band together and we got my friend Zag Zinger, who also plays the iwi on the first movement of the COVID suite, like he's a very talented multi-instrumentalist. And then I was like, oh, he plays a lot of different instruments. So I started like delving into that. He's a very good shakuhachi player too, which is crazy. But we ultimately like the Bansari like really seemed to fit the piece. From there, Waltz Someday is kind of like a more like optimistic sort of piece about like, you know, kind of like the rehab, you know, process. And you know, and for him, like, you know, you're paralyzed for a month, so you lose all your like muscle mass. So just kind of like Waltz Someday, that optimistic, like, okay, like we're still here, like we're going to get there. And there's like, we're going to be waltzing someday. And that was also like kind of dedicated to his kidney donor as well, who also like, you know, at that previous time gave him a chance to waltz someday and like live a normal life with a functioning kidney and not do dialysis and all that. You know, like I said, a couple couple times to people, you know, there really are angels amongst us. And Allison Bruins is her name, and her whole family, like, amazing people. And then Like a Brother is Ron's piece. Yeah. And that's the last track.
2: Yeah. My best friend from high school, his name is Morgan King. He's a wonderful musician, saxophonist primarily. He and I had, he went to Berkeley back in the day, and I was at North Texas. And then when I came back to San Antonio, we hooked up and got together again and just played tons of gigs together between the Broadway show work and then small groups and big bands, among other things. We had talked shop and kind of co-wrote this tune, which I then went ahead and took to expand into a big band piece itself. The eventual goal is for he and I to be up here in New York City together to go ahead and perform the piece and, you know, take over the city, blah, blah, blah. But unfortunately, a few years ago, he suffered a heart attack. And the process of him recovering from that ended up getting a blood clot that took his life. So it's a tribute to him as well. We just had the best relationship. I mean, literally like a brother. It was something that we had talked about and always wanted to do, and it's a tribute to him.
1: When we were talking about putting this piece in there and, like, if it fit with the concept, I think one of the things that really struck me that, you know, like, people kept saying to me and to Ron over and over, like, oh, man, you know, like, you're such a fighter. You survived because you know, you had something to live for and you really wanted to survive. And while, like, yes, obviously that does. And having a good attitude, you know, Ron's got a famously amazing attitude. Like, those things do help on a massive way. But, like, I also feel like, and nobody intends this when they say it, but, like, it is almost like a little bit dismissive to people who that we've lost that really did fight. And I think that that's kind of, like, also the spirit of Like a Brother and why it was, like, a good ending and just, like, really being paying tribute to that and kind of, like, bringing attention to that thing, you know.
0: Here's another track from The Vigil and the Sleeping Giant by Ron Wilkins and Rebecca Patterson. It's called Near East.

Near East. That's a Rebecca Patterson composition from the new album, The Vigil and the Sleeping Giant. And now here is the final part of my conversation with Ron Wilkins and Rebecca Patterson. We love to tell people how great they are and how proud we are of them, and that's wonderful, but it's not like it's easy. It's really hard work, and from being in a coma to coming out of it is hard work. You know, to take these experiences and turn them into something that you can share that doesn't diminish them. It's an accomplishment. It's not a

0: simple thing. So I mean, music can go from the most simple, you know, what is it, three chords in the truth folk music to the most complicated fusion, jazz, big band, you know, orchestral. I mean, all of it. It goes everywhere.
1: Sure.
0: I guess that's one of the things I love about music. And this album really, it's a good journey. It's a good journey.
1: Thank you. Thank you. That was our hope, to be able to bring the music to light and to give people not just something to listen to, but also to think about and to relate to, because it really is about a shared experience in dealing with COVID and dealing with how we perceive it and the passage of time and love, loss, and still being able to find yourself. You know, once again, it's not something that we think at times we all go through on our own. There's always someone else out there who's dealing with stuff like this, and there's people who can help. I felt like, particularly when I was coming through this, Becca was one of the greatest helps that I could have asked for as a friend, to be able to be there to not only want the best for me to come out of this and to recover, but then also just letting people know and that we all kind of shared that same experience together. Because as you remember, everyone was isolated. We were all like having to deal with our own little bubble, and the things that come from being isolated like that can lead to so much trauma.
0: And what a lot of folks don't realize is it's still happening. COVID did not go away. There are still people getting very sick. There's still people dying. There are people dealing with post-COVID, long COVID, which is very serious for some folks, some folks I know. It's not like, oh, it happened and it's in the past.
1: No, exactly. It's still very much with us.
0: Yeah.
1: But I am just thrilled that I was able to work with Becca on this. We've been musical collaborators and besties for a while. To be able to have this shared experience and working on the music and working with so many musicians here in the city who were willing to come forward and work with us and bring their amazing talents to bring this music to life is just so gratifying, to the point of tears, honestly.
2: A lot of these guys like didn't necessarily know each other, which is kind of an interesting thing, just like in the big band scene in New York. I feel like there's always like a lot of crossover. You know, I've played with so many big bands and I'll see a lot of the same faces, but like this particular collaboration of people was like, some of them had just met. And I mean, we only did like three rehearsals before we recorded the album, which I don't know if I should say, but you know, I mean, it's amazing that it sounds like it does, especially with such limited rehearsal time, people not really knowing each other. Like the rhythm section, like they had never played together before, really. It's amazing how much it gelled. It really.
1: And a quick piggyback on that, the other part of that too was that everyone to a person at the end of the session came up and said, this is some of the most fun we've ever had doing music. This is just like, I mean, literally, it's like, okay, when are you going to get this record out and when can we do some more?
0: I'm not even a little surprised to hear that, because listening to it, it completely comes through. I mean, I really was jumping up and down. It's just great.
1: Oh,
0: it's just great.
1: Thank you.
0: Yeah. Musical community. This is one of the best things humans do.
1: Absolutely.
2: Yeah. And I know, you know, it feels kind of crazy doing a concept album right now, just because of the way that music is consumed. It's not really a thing anymore, but that was something we really wanted to do. And this is very much an art project, but, you know, it doesn't have to necessarily reach a lot of people, but hopefully it just reaches the right people, you know?
0: Ron Wilkins, Rebecca Patterson, it was so great to meet you and talk with you about the music, about your experience, about Ron's incredible health journey and both of your journeys as musicians. Very exciting stuff, I think. Love the creativity and the amazing music. Folks, you can learn more about Ron Wilkins and Rebecca Patterson. They each have a website, RebeccaPattersonMusic.com. and RonWilkins.com. You can also find The Vigil and The Sleeping Giant at Bandcamp.com. Check out this music and the other incredible music they both make. They are involved in so many different musical ventures. And to Ron and Rebecca, I just want to say thank you so much for the conversation, for the music, for the energy you're putting out into the world. Really, really good stuff. We're going to close out the show with one more track from The Vigil and the Sleeping Giant. It's called Waltz Someday. Rebecca talked to us about this song. And let's let the word for the week be resilience. Let us notice how resilient we are. All the things you've been able to bounce back from in your life, sometimes it's not easy, but we do it. We do it as individuals, we do it as families and communities, and we do it as a world. Humanity may be repeating a lot of patterns and trying to learn some really big lessons, but one of the things that's true about all of that is, even with all of the terrible things humans do to each other and the world, there is this amazing quality of resilience, the ability to recover and heal and learn. So let us notice how resilient we are. All right. Baruch signing off for this episode of Paradigms. We'll be back next time with more inspiring people. Until then, be resilient and be well.

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0: From Washington, D.C., this is On the Ground, special for Nakba Day, on Greater Israel and the open secret of Israel's nuclear weapons. We speak to independent journalists Sam Husseini and John Steinbach.
1: They've been filled with this kind of colonial rhetoric, especially over the last year in a series of speeches. Trump and Rubio have been speaking increasingly in terms of imperial colonial mindset, and Israel is sort of the tip of the spear in that, and it's used its nuclear weapons as a way of intimidating and getting its way in the region so that it can continue to be the settler colonial state.
2: Nixon and Golda Meir made a deal where they called it nuclear ambiguity, so that Israel would never claim that they had nuclear weapons and the U.S. would kind of pretend that Israel didn't have nuclear weapons.
0: All that and much more coming up.

0: Welcome to On the Ground, Voices of Resistance from the Nation's Capital. I'm Esther Ivarum. Well, this hour is dedicated to the 78th commemoration of the Nakba, that period in 1948 when 750,000, three quarters of a million Palestinians were violently forced from their land, with up to 20,000 killed and more than 500 villages razed to the ground by Zionist militia and settlers. For our hour, the topic is the ongoing Nakba, Greater Israel, and the open secret of its nuclear weapons. So while the criminal and genocidal nature of the U.S.-Israeli attack on Iran is well established, also discussed increasingly is the absurdity of two nuclear powers, one of which is the only country that has ever used nuclear weapons on human beings, demanding that Iran, which does not have a nuclear program, give up all of its nuclear capability, even for civilian uses, as well as its ballistic missiles, leaving itself defenseless before the genocidaires, and at the same time forsake its regional allies in the fight against Zionism and ongoing genocide. The ongoing Nakba, we call it, of the indigenous people of the region. What country would do that? Asked retired U.S. Air Force Lieutenant Colonel Karen Kwiatkowski in a recent interview. And I'll ask, why would they do it? I say two nuclear powers launched this attack because it is an open secret that Israel has a vast nuclear arsenal, which was developed in secret and yet has been used as an unseen force of leverage on the world stage, as a threat against its Arab neighbors, to even bully its Western benefactors, including the United States. Unlike Iran, which is a signatory to the Treaty on the Non-Proliferation of Nuclear Weapons, Israel is not and has maintained, with the complicity of the U.S., a position of so-called nuclear ambiguity about its weapons. But the war it launched with the United States on February 28th against Iran is changing this twisted status quo. This month, a group of House Democrats sent a letter to Secretary of State Rubio, pressing the Trump administration to break the official silence on Israel's nuclear arsenal, especially as Israel is party to the unprovoked aggression against Iran that has spiraled into a region-wide conflict, including in Lebanon, where Israel has massacred hundreds of civilians and leveled scores of ancient villages with cultural and world heritage sites, while continuing to murder Palestinians in Gaza and on the West Bank. The letter spearheaded by Representative Joaquin Castro says, quote, "We are in the fullest sense fighting this war side by side with a country whose potential nuclear weapons program the United States government officially refuses to acknowledge. The risks of miscalculation, escalation, and nuclear use in this environment are not theoretical. American service members continue to be deployed throughout the region. Congress has a constitutional responsibility to be fully informed about the nuclear balance in the Middle East, the risk of escalation by any party to this conflict, and the administration's planning and contingencies for such scenarios." And the letter goes on to say, quote, "A policy of official ambiguity about the nuclear capabilities of one party to this conflict makes coherent non-proliferation policy in the Middle East impossible for Iran, for Saudi Arabia, and for every other state in the region, making decisions based on their perceptions of the capabilities of their neighbors," end quote, the lawmakers wrote. Well, with me to discuss Israel and the open secret of its nuclear bombs is independent journalist Sam Husseini, who writes on Substack at husseini.substack.com. Welcome back to On the Ground, Sam.
1: Great to be with you, Esther. Thank you.
0: Well, first, let me get your reaction to that Washington Post article. You know, it goes on to say that, quote, "There have been recent discussions among Trump administration officials about what might trigger an Israeli nuclear response and concerns that the threshold may be lower than Washington previously assessed." And this is another quote. "There is a low boil of unease about Israel's nuclear program and what could compel them to use nuclear weapons short of facing a WMD attack." Wow. So I want to get your reaction to that.
1: Yeah.
0: Bombshell article.
1: Yeah, that was a remarkable statement. And it's actually something that I warned about I wrote a piece about 2 months ago basically saying that. That is, that a lot of people are sort of crowing about the fact that Iran was able to damage Israel at the height of the war as they were, lobbing missiles at each other. But, I certainly recognize Iran's right to self-defense, and obviously Israel, got off scot-free in all of the carnage that it's inflicted and continues to inflict on Gaza and the West Bank. But I also wondered if this wasn't almost potentially part of a plan, that if Israel can say, oh, we're getting damaged so much and we're defenseless and our Iron Dome isn't working, and therefore that could open the door for them using that as a pretext to use nuclear weapons, and that to actually use them, to actually detonate them. I mean, I think that Israel has regularly used nuclear weapons in the same sense that the US regularly uses them, like a thief, robs you at gunpoint, right? They're using their gun. So Israel has certainly done that, but that they could actually move to detonation. And I was very glad to see that Post article in a lot of ways, and I was glad to see the letter from these Democrats highlight the issue. I mean, a lot of these Democratic offices haven't themselves acknowledged Israel's nuclear arsenal. There was a researcher, Grant Smith, who actually tried to implement the Glenn Symington Amendment, the law that says that if a country is a nuclear proliferator, it should have a cutoff of its funding from the U.S. taxpayer. And he went to court to try to implement that. And the courts basically told him, you don't have standing to do this. They didn't question the merits of the case that he lodged. This was about 6 years ago. But they basically said, you got to be a member of Congress to do this. So he sent a letter to many of these members of Congress and said, you can do this, especially critics of Israel, like many of the signers of this letter, and said, you can use this to try to cut off funding to Israel. And he didn't hear back from any of them. And I followed up, and none of them would acknowledge that Israel had nuclear weapons. But they finally did with this letter. What was a little disturbing, the one part of the letter that was disturbing, was that it basically said, in past instances, Congress has passed exemptions regarding non-proliferation laws as it pertains to cutoff funding with regards to India and Pakistan. There are ways, like a president can issue a declaration every 6 months or such saying it's in the overriding national security interest to continue the funding. So the signers of the letter, while this is a step forward in terms of finally acknowledging that Israel has nuclear weapons, seem to be saying, well, we can figure out a way of acknowledging Israel's nuclear weapons without necessarily cutting off funding.
0: Exactly. And since you were mentioning this one effort to pin officials down about the existence of these weapons and how the U.S. should respond, I wanted to play this compilation that was published by Decensored News about you confronting officials over the decades, really, about the same issue. And some of the folks will be recognizable, but I'll try to narrate a little bit as we play the audio.
2: Nuclear weapons, Mr. Vice President. This is all nuclear weapons.
0: This was Dick Cheney.
3: Yeah.
2: Do you know that Israel has nuclear weapons?
0: Senator Carl Levin.
3: Know that that Israel has nuclear weapons? No.
2: You don't know that.
3: I just answered that question. You asked me if I knew that Israel has nuclear weapons. My answer is no.
2: You know that the United States has nuclear weapons?
3: I do. I've seen them, I've touched them.
2: The next existential question. I mean, you know that Russia has nuclear weapons? I don't understand.
3: I do, and I've touched them. I've touched them too.
2: Everybody knows that Israel has nuclear weapons. Why won't you acknowledge that?
3: I think they have nuclear weapons. You asked
2: You
3: me,
2: do.
3: do I know they have nuclear weapons? I'm very careful, just the way you are with your use of words. I was very careful in answering.
2: So we assess
3: I
2: that
3: think they
2: Israel
3: do.
2: has nuclear weapons.
3: I'm not going to give you our assessment. I'm going to say I think Israel has nuclear weapons. I'm not going to give you an intelligence assessment because it may be classified as to what we as a nation know.
2: Why would that be? Why can't we be straightforward on the subject? Gates for the first time during the hearing.
3: Very straightforward. I think Israel has nuclear weapons. You didn't ask me that.
2: No, I said us as a government. I'm asking you as a government, if we haven't asserted that, why would that be?
3: Why have we not asserted that? You'd have to ask the people who are the president of the United States. I'm not the government of the United States.
2: Do you know that Israel has nuclear weapons?
0: John Negroponte.
4: Want to get into a discussion about...
2: You can't comment on whether or not Israel has nuclear weapons.
4: Israel's nuclear powers. Thank you very much.
2: You don't have any credibility on the Middle East if you can't say whether or not Israel has nuclear weapons. Mr. Ambassador, you're head of national intelligence and you can't say whether Israel has nuclear weapons? I didn't answer the question. If he answered the question, I'd go away. Secretary Rice, please. It's an important question. I don't think that you've been asked this question.
0: Oh, this must be Condoleezza Rice.
2: How do you reconcile? Madam Secretary, does Israel have nuclear weapons? Can you answer that? It's a very simple question. Secretary Gates said that they did, implied it during his confirmation hearings. Please, they're two very simple questions.
5: Does Israel have nuclear weapons?
6: Well, I think that's a determination.
0: Tim Pawlenty.
6: Declare whether they do or don't. That's otherwise been established.
0: Republican presidential candidate.
2: Senator, do you know of any country in the Middle East that has nuclear weapons?
0: Senator Russ Feingold.
7: I'm in on that.
2: Why can you not say that Israel is a nuclear power, Senator?
3: I'm sorry?
2: Why can you not say that Israel is a nuclear power, Senator?
8: I basically think it is, but I'm not somebody that's privy to all the details on that.
2: Do you know that Israel has nuclear weapons?
0: Mike Pence. Representative Mike Pence.
9: I am
0: 2010.
9: I'm aware that Israel is our most cherished ally, and I strongly support Israel's right of self-defense and to take such actions as are necessary to secure their homeland as much as we take actions to secure ours.
2: Do you think that it increases or decreases U.S. credibility around the world when U.S. government officials can't even acknowledge that Israel has a massive nuclear arsenal?
9: The American people support Israel. I call Israel our most cherished ally, and I will continue to stand without apology for a strong U.S.-Israel relationship and strong cooperation with our most cherished ally in a very volatile part of the world.
3: I think it's a decision for Israel to make about its nuclear policy.
0: Ambassador Thomas Pickering.
3: What has that got to do with it? Sorry.
0: Martin
2: Indes. You know that Israel has a nuclear weapon.
0: John Kerry.
4: But it is common knowledge and commonly understood.
2: Why won't the administration acknowledge that?
4: I don't know what the administration policy is.
2: Don't you think that it shows? That we're hypocritical?
5: Will you here today acknowledge the obvious truth that Israel has a nuclear weapons arsenal, or will you continue with this cover up?
0: I think this is a State Department spokesperson.
10: Challenges facing Israel and the Palestinian Authority.
0: Verdant Patel.
10: Innocent. Loss of innocent lives and regret injuries to civilians, but I don't have any specific comment to offer on what you asked.
5: Israel has had nuclear weapons for decades, and you can't acknowledge that Israel has a nuclear weapons arsenal.
10: I'm going to work the room a little bit. Alex,
5: you expect us to believe what you're saying from that podium, and you can't acknowledge the empirical reality of Israel's nuclear weapons.
10: Go ahead,
5: weapons.
10: Alex.
11: Well, this same region.
12: In the back, that I hear JFK because, interestingly,
0: State Department spokesperson Tammy Bruce.
2: As you may be aware, JFK in the summer of 1963 was deeply concerned with Israel acquiring nuclear weapons. He had sent a series of letters to Ben-Gurion, Israel's founding prime minister, demanding that Israel allow inspectors. Every president since has adopted Israel's policy of refusing to acknowledge the existence of Israel's nuclear arsenal. My question to you is, will this administration finally do so?
12: Boy, we went from JFK from, and then to now Israel.
2: Will you acknowledge Israel has nuclear weapons?
12: I understand. Here's what I will tell you about the JFK files.
2: I'm not asking about the JFK files.
12: Sir?
2: Please.
12: Thank you. As far as the speculation and conspiracy theories about what was happening regarding that assassination and in the decades that followed, I have no comment for you, and nor am I going to speculate or comment.
2: So you will not acknowledge that Israel has nuclear weapons.
12: At the end,
2: no great talk on Israel.
12: Go ahead.
2: America first.
12: Please, let's keep going.
3: Thank you, Tammy.
0: Wow. So that is the video.
13: Mm-hmm.
1: Sorry.
0: That is the compilation by Decensored News of my guest Sam Husseini questioning U.S. officials over the decades, really. I think the earliest clip I saw was from 2010, but maybe there was some before that, about this ambiguity about whether Israel has nuclear weapons. And I wanted to play that because, well, first of all, it's pretty amazing, but it has so much to do with just this kind of vast cover-up that has existed. And it's all coming to a head right now because, as I said in the intro, we have Israel and the U.S., two nuclear powers, basically bullying, trying to bully Iran and use that as an excuse to start this war against them, and claiming that Iran has to give up all of its nuclear capability and how Iran will never get a nuclear weapon. Well, they don't have one, but you have one and you've used it, you know? So I want to play that. And I want to pick up with what you have written in your own article and what some Trump administration officials were hinting to the Washington Post reporter, that they wonder if under what conditions Israel just will use nuclear weapons because they are being bombarded, as we've seen them, despite the censorship, you know, through leaked video, that, you know, Iran made a tremendous impact on Israel. So I'm familiar with the so-called Samson option, and this is where Israel claims the right to use nuclear weapons if it's facing a so-called existential threat. But it seems to me that, and this might be a little different from what you were talking about in your article, that it's kind of cornering itself into a situation or positioning itself so that its neighbors will see it as an existential threat and continue to respond to its attacks. And then Israel can say, well, we have no choice now. We have to pull out our nuclear weapons.
1: Yeah, I think it's possible that Israel could be setting up a scenario where, you know, it wants to use its nuclear weapons. I think that's one possibility. But, you know, I mean, what really has to change is U.S. policy. And, you know, when in some of my questioning there, and this is long running. I mean, you know, we're doing this on Iran now, but it was a lot of the same rhetoric around Iraq, right?
0: Right.
1: You know, that was a large part of the pretext for going after Iraq. It didn't have a nuclear weapons program throughout the 1990s, but that was a pretext for maintaining the sanctions and for ultimately invading the place. In some of my questioning, I refer to a cover-up. You know, some of those questions are abbreviated, especially the ones at the State Department, the most recent ones. When I was getting in there, I was quoting from an article by Desmond Tutu. Archbishop Desmond Tutu's last published article was published right shortly after Biden was elected president, and he was basically admonishing him to end the cover-up, to acknowledge Israel has nuclear weapons, and to cut off funding for Israel so that there could be genuine disarmament in
0: right.
1: the Middle East and globally. So that's part of what I was citing there. And after that article came out from Desmond Tutu, I thought that it would really change things, and people in Congress would take note of that. And last year, I questioned Ro Khanna, the representative, and asked him to put it in the congressional record, and never heard back from him, although he did sign this most recent letter. So hopefully there's movement. And I think that, you know, just goes to say that there's got to be a lot more pressure on this, because the nightmare scenarios are out there of, as you say, you know, the Samson option, where Israel just says, we're not getting our way, we're not able to dominate completely, so we're just going to let loose and basically nuke potentially everybody. I mean, the Samson option refers to the possibility of them, for example, nuking Moscow, and then Moscow would respond against the United States. So that entails, you know, global nuclear war, not quote unquote only regional nuclear attack.
0: You know, actually, I'd never heard that scenario that you just mentioned, but yeah. I not that it Yeah, like you said, it's not as if a regional attack is an only thing, like it's lesser. But I have heard people say that if, for example, Israel, and I'm not just people, I've heard experts say that if they did try to use a nuclear weapon against Iran, it's not like a one-off thing would actually like destroy the country, that it's a vast country, and that they can't be positively sure that Iran could not respond in a way that would still be very devastating toward Israel if they actually did that. But I wanted to, since we were talking about the Samson option and all these kind of unthinkable scenarios, is that I wanted to get your thoughts on the idea that this is very much attached to the thinking and the theocracy of the far right religious extremists in Israel, and that according to their theology or their doctrine or whatever, they almost require Israel to be almost destroyed, right? And then I don't want to get in too far into the weeds here, but it requires that Israel be almost destroyed, almost to the brink, and then they are saved by the Messiah or whoever who comes back to save Israel, just yanks it back from the brink. And attached to this, these kind of, you know, far right religious extremists there, they attach this very much to their ongoing assault on Al-Aqsa. And I bring that up because the military attack by Hamas on October 7th was called Al-Aqsa Flood. And a lot of people forget that. And it was a reaction to what were increasingly violent attacks on worshipers trying to go to Al-Aqsa, what they consider desecrations of Al-Aqsa Mosque, the second holiest site in Islam, and the idea that a lot of this goes back to not only October 7th and Gaza, the genocide that we've witnessed for the past 2 years, but also Al-Aqsa Mosque.
1: Yeah, I think that they're, you know, there's a political struggle, it's an imperial struggle, but there are certainly religious dimensions to it. And I think that a lot of people take, you know, exactly the wrong lessons from their own religions in pursuing this. And I think a lot of people who call themselves Christians, you know, they sort of throw Jesus' teachings under the bus and look at things from, these sort of the end times, and this is how it's going to go down. And, you know, and that becomes central to what they think or pretend to know or pretend to think is going to happen. And they idealize the word Israel when it's a modern state, forgetting about their own alleged beliefs regarding being Christian and what that means. I mean, a lot of people assume that I'm Muslim with the last name like Husseini. I'm of Christian heritage. My grandfather was trained as a Franciscan priest. Bailed out at the last minute. Lots of Palestinians are of Christian heritage, so that means a great deal to me. And I think that it's almost a perversion of Christianity, the way that it's being used by some right wing Christians in order to effectively perpetuate war.
0: Right. Well, that's certainly a deep topic that we don't have time to get into today, but we did broadcast from Capitol Hill last week a coalition of Christian groups who were there with that exact same message that you're talking about, that they want to reclaim what they believe is the true message of Christianity from the Christian Zionist clique that is seemingly intent on Armageddon occurring. So I want to just wind up with maybe kind of introducing, which will be my next subject, which is how this ties into the Greater Israel Project, the drive for Israel to dominate and destroy so much of its neighbors. I'll be talking about that with John Steinbach. who wrote this really important article, The Israeli Nuclear Weapons Program, which I think you refer to in a lot in your own writing. But there's so much to discuss. I know that you were in South Africa recently to try to move ahead and encourage the UN process for Gaza. And that's a whole other show that we can do. But right now, we're looking at Trump visiting China. How do you see these other nuclear powers being able to perhaps influence and stop this possible like march toward a more dangerous times with this war in Iran?
1: Right. I mean, there have been statements coming out of Chinese quarters basically saying, no way is Israel going to be allowed to use nuclear weapons. They've basically been saying things like that. So that, you know, somewhat, you know, put my mind a little bit more at ease on this issue in the last couple of weeks. But, you know, I mean, we got to remember also that the war began by Rubio's admission, the Secretary of State, that Israel was about to attack Iran, and therefore the United States felt like it had to jump in. So right. Is it conceivable that that same logic could be applied at the nuclear level? That is, if Israel is about to nuke Iran, then could Trump and Rubio decide, oh, we got to nuke Iran before Israel does? Because that is basically what they did in terms of the initial attack. In
0: which is insanity, right?
1: Which is complete insanity or... Yeah. Or you know, taking the Imperial Project to, you know, an incredibly new level. But they've been filled with this kind of colonial rhetoric, especially over the last year in a series of speeches. Trump and Rubio have been speaking increasingly in terms of imperial colonial mindset. And Israel is sort of the tip of the spear in that, and it's used its nuclear weapons as a way of intimidating and getting its way in the region so that it can continue to be the settler colonial state under a nuclear, with the nuclear gun pointed at everybody so it gets its way. That's been a large part of its strategy.
0: Well, what we know is that Iran has stood up to that strategy, and maybe as a harbinger for a more multipolar world to come, they are standing up to this new colonialism, or the reinforcement of an attempted reinforcement of kind of old colonial rule. But anyway, I'm going to have to wind up here. I've been speaking to independent journalist Sam Husseini. You can find his writings at husseini.substack.com.
1: Thank you so much, Esther. Great to be with you.
0: Thank you.

0: This is On the Ground, Voices of Resistance from the Nation's Capital. I'm Esther Evarim, and we are continuing with our special show today, commemorating 78 years since the Nakba, or catastrophe that removed 750,000 Palestinians from their homeland, killed 20,000 people, and destroyed more than 500 villages. And joining me now is John Steinbach. He's co-founder of the Hiroshima-Nagasaki Peace Committee of the National Capital Area. Welcome to On the Ground, John.
1: Yeah, thank you, Esther. Pleasure to be here.
0: Well, I wanted to add in our intro that you are the author of this really in-depth article. It's really like a book, the Israeli Nuclear Weapons Program, which is a primer for anyone really wanting to understand this subject. And so I thought we would start with briefly sketching how Israel obtained nuclear weapons and how it was allowed to be a subject for so long that no one discussed in the United States.
1: Well, there was a lot of discussion in the United States. So the story goes back to the beginning of Israel, the late 1940s. A scientist by the name of Ernst David Bergman became the first head of the Israeli Nuclear Agency. And he was a protege of Ben-Gurion, the first prime minister of Israel, and then a young Shimon Peres, who many of the older listeners will remember as a later prime minister. And so Bergman was obsessed with the idea that Israel needed a nuclear weapon so that there never again would be a Holocaust. That was his whole argument and his whole rationale. And that was the beginning of the program. So it got a huge boost in the mid-1950s during the Eisenhower administration when it received a 5-megawatt highly enriched uranium reactor. And in one of history's great ironies, at the same time Israel got that 5-megawatt enriched uranium reactor, Iran was given one at the same time. So that was the beginning of Iran's nuclear program as well, both simultaneously.
0: But both given by Eisenhower.
1: By Eisenhower, right. And that was the basis. So that kickstarted it, but it was really a collaboration with the French. So as early as the early to mid-50s, Israeli scientists and French scientists were fully collaborating on the French nuclear weapons program. So to understand Israel's nuclear program, you need to understand it as a joint French and Israeli program. And so the French built the Dimona reactor. The French knew that it was a bomb complex because there was no electrical generating capacity for it. There was a reprocessing center in the basement to reprocess out the plutonium. It was very clearly a nuclear bomb. So Eisenhower got wind of it, and he was very, very concerned about it. And Israel said, no, it's a textile factory. No, it's a manganese factory. No, it is a scientific research factory. And so Eisenhower demanded that inspectors be sent in, and U.S. inspectors went in. They were stonewalled. So the Negev, the Dimona facility, is 6 stories deep. It's an unbelievably enormous facility. And so what the Israelis did the first time when Eisenhower sent the inspectors was they bricked off the elevator shaft so that they were only able to see the very top floor and not the bottom 5 floors. So then Kennedy came in, and like Eisenhower, Kennedy was very skeptical, very, very much opposed to an Israeli bomb program. And he actually put his foot down and sent another inspection team, a high-powered one this time. And what the Israelis did the second time was they had already illicitly purchased a nuclear reactor control room And so what they did is they went through back channels and they illegally purchased a second control room. So when the inspectors came, they were shown a dummy control room. So they never saw the actual control room. So they came back and they were suspicious, but they reported ambiguity. And Kennedy was preparing to, clamp down further. At that point, he was assassinated. LBJ came to power. LBJ was much, much, much, much, much more friendly to Israel, and he basically gave Israel a pass. And then Nixon met with Golda Meir in the early 70s, and they sat down. And by then, it was clear to the CIA that Israel had several nuclear weapons at that point. But Nixon and Golda Meir made a deal, and they called it nuclear ambiguity, so that Israel would never claim that they had nuclear weapons, and the U.S. would kind of pretend that that Israel didn't have nuclear weapons. But at that point in the early 70s, they already had, maybe a dozen to 20 nuclear weapons by the time of the 1973 war. And one of the stories of the 1973 war was that Israel had these nukes, and Kissinger and Nixon did not want to send weapons to Israel. They were pretty unhappy about the war. They wanted it to be resolved. And Israel pretty much openly threatened that if you don't send a massive airlift of weapons, then we will use nuclear weapons. It was pretty blatant, in-your-face threat. Kissinger and Nixon caved in, sent, this massive airlift of sophisticated weapons. Then the Soviet Union went on a four-star nuclear alert. It was, one of the three or four closest times the world has ever come to nuclear war. So, and the thing to understand is Israel has a very sophisticated nuclear weapons program, probably more sophisticated than Britain's program, for example, incomparable to France's. So they have hydrogen bombs, they have neutron bombs, they have nuclear mines, they have nuclear artillery shells, they have neutron bombs. And they have anywheres from 100 to 500 sophisticated nuclear weapons. They have five submarines that can launch cruise missiles as far as 1,000 kilometers. They have three different ballistic missiles. The Jericho 3 is capable of reaching the east coast of the U.S. and can reach Moscow.
0: Go on, and that's a pretty sizable arsenal you're talking about. But before you go on, I wanted to backtrack and ask you two things. So when this threat that was made during the war in 1973, that if you don't give us these weapons, we're going to use a bomb, who were they going to use the bomb against?
1: They were going to be using the bomb against Egypt and Syria, against the Arab armies.
0: I see. Okay.
1: That was what they threatened to do. I've got a quote here from 1957. I can't find it exactly, but here it is. So Francis, in 1956, so we're going back to before France had the bomb, before Israel had the bomb, but they were working together, and Francis Perrin was the head of the French A-bomb project. And in 1956, before either France or Israel had the bomb, this is a direct quote. He said, quote, "We thought the Israeli bomb project was aimed at the Americans, not to launch it at the Americans, but to say, quote, if you don't want to help us in a critical situation, we will require you to help us. Otherwise, we will use our nuclear bombs," unquote. So that was in 56, which was a full 10 years before Israel actually got the bomb.
0: We definitely need to put a pin into that, because that's so relevant to the situation we're in today. But before I bring us forward, I have to get your thoughts on so much of the recent discussion, or people call them conspiracy theories, that relate JFK's assassination to the fact that he was really clamping down on Israel and really wanted them to not have this nuclear weapon. Do you have any thoughts on these theories that Israel is related to JFK's assassination?
1: No, not particularly. I think probably the best book written was the Jim Douglas book. I don't remember the name of it exactly, but Jim Douglas, Reverend Jim Douglas wrote a good book. Keep in mind that it wasn't just the Israeli nuclear weapons program. Kennedy was also threatening to abolish the CIA because of the aftermath of the Bay of Pigs invasion. And he also was actively in the famous speech at American University just before he was assassinated, was talking about, number one, talking about getting out of Vietnam, and number two, was talking about a treaty with the Soviet Union to totally abolish nuclear weapons. So
0: to have peace.
1: There were a lot of reasons why a number of actors, including the CIA elements, wanted to get rid of Kennedy. So I would just leave it at that.
0: So I'm sure a lot of people listening, since we brought it up and it's been in the blogosphere or the alternative media sphere, definitely would like to get that question answered. So we don't have a lot of time, unfortunately, but I wanted to go back to the point you made earlier about how even in

0: the threat of nuclear weapons to basically get its way with the U.S.?
1: Well, Esther, I like to use direct quotes. So here's a direct quote from Shimon Peres, and who at that point was the prime minister of Israel. And this is a direct quote. Quote, acquiring a nuclear, he said superior weapon system, he meant nuclear, would mean the possibility of using it for compellent purposes. Hmm. So the term was strategic compellence. Non-conventional compellence. And then to continue the quote, that is forcing the other side to accept Israeli political demands, which presumably include the demand that the traditional status quo would be accepted and a peace treaty signed. So mostly the nuclear weapons program is used by Israel to threaten its neighbors. So it's used to threaten the U.S., but also used to threaten its neighbors. And also used to threaten Russia. So keep in mind that Jonathan Pollard, when he was arrested, it was because he turned over the crown jewels of the U.S. security, so to speak. And that was all of the targeting maps of the Soviet Union. And that was why he was sentenced to life in prison. And that was why elements of the CIA and the NSA were extraordinarily unhappy when he was pardoned and sent back to Israel, because they considered it to be the greatest act of treason in the history of the United States. And now today he is a prominent political figure and apparently is planning on running for the Knesset.
0: Okay. And of course, what we've been covering in the past 3 years is the ongoing genocide in Gaza, now spreading to Lebanon, and this attack, this current ongoing attack on Iran. So we know that scientists, I guess, have estimated that the tonnage of bombs dropped on Gaza was the equivalent of like several Hiroshima atomic bombs. I don't have the right number right in front of me, but bring us up to date in terms of Israel's doctrine to use its nuclear weapons. And, you know, I know about the so-called Samson option, where they say if they are facing an existential threat, they will use the bomb. Is this just an extended, an updated version of those same threats?
1: You know, so I've read Hirsch's book, The Samson Option, and he makes the point that, you know, that may have been operative 60 years ago, but, you know, it's really, they don't really see their nuclear weapons that way. They see the nuclear weapons as an integral part of their warfighting strategy. So regarding Gaza, it's important to understand that this is just a continuation of the Nakba. We're talking about 80 years of annihilation of Palestinians, wiping out of complete villages and total villages. Back in 1981-82, Israel destroyed downtown Beirut. They killed over 20,000 citizens of Lebanon in 82. That led to the bombing of the barracks, the Marine barracks in Beirut, and forced Reagan to leave. But it's important to remember that the only difference with Gaza is the magnitude of the destruction. And however many bombs they've dropped, the numbers I've read are 80 to 90% of all structures in Gaza have been destroyed. So there's virtually no place for people to live. Most of the people are living in tents. They just weathered an extremely wet and cold winter. So the Lancet, more than a year ago, estimated almost 200,000 Palestinians had been killed. The latest estimate I have seen is upward of 400,000 Palestinians, because when we hear the number 75,000, those are just documented instances of individuals who have been identified. It does not include the tens of thousands and probably over 100,000 of people that are buried under the rubble. So we need to understand this is just a continuation of what's been going on for 78 years.
0: Well, in a way, that is the perfect point to end the conversation, even though I don't want to end it on that note, because what Iran has shown is the willingness to stand up to the apartheid regime and ironically, this war by the U.S. and Israel against Iran, one of the pretenses is that it's to make sure that Iran does not have a bomb. Even before Trump left for China, that's one of the last things he said to reporters. He even said that he didn't care about, you know, U.S. residents, our gas prices, our food prices. All he cared about was Iran not having a bomb.
2: When we're negotiating with Iran, Mr. President, to what extent are Americans' financial situations motivating you to make a deal?
3: Not even a little bit. The only thing that matters when I'm talking about Iran, they can't have a nuclear weapon. I don't think about Americans' financial situation. I don't think about anybody. I think about one thing. We cannot let Iran have a nuclear weapon. That's all. That's the only thing that motivates.
0: So that brings us full circle to where I guess I began this show today, and just the irony, the hypocrisy, the absurdity of this current war. And it's probably one reason why so many people around the world are rallying behind Iran, a country that they may not even know anything about, and the axis of resistance, because they see it as a challenge to this 80 years of genocide and the Nakba.
1: Well, and Esther, if you invite me back on your program, maybe the topic could be the Iranian nuclear program and the enormous differences between Iran and Israel, and talk a little bit about the current Iranian situation.
0: Absolutely. I'll definitely invite you back. And one difference, I guess, is just whether it's, you know, atoms for peace versus atoms for war. And I have to say, though, before we finish up, that I was wondering why, you know, Trump is trying to get his hands, or why the U.S. is trying to get their hands on this uranium. And then one expert told me something about it was like worth billions of dollars. And I said, OK, all right, the money man wants this valuable thing. And then I saw a news clip recently that the U.S. had just grabbed Venezuela's enriched uranium. So there's a lot more to talk about, but you know, let's give our audience a little preview, because there's so much about the history of Iran's program and how it's been treated basically by the international community and Israel that really pertains to this show as well, and to this war and this attack on Iran.
4: Yeah, so Iran actually did have a nuclear weapons program under the Shah, and that was after the Shah was overthrown. The Ayatollah Khomeini put a hold and said that it was against Islam to have a nuclear weapons program. So by the year 2000 or so, Iran no longer had a nuclear weapons program. It was a signatory to the Nonproliferation Treaty. It had international atomic energy inspectors inspecting. And then in 2015, they signed the JCPOA, which was even more stringent. It was the most stringent observation of any program in the world. Iran said they would never have a bomb. They've consistently said they will not have a bomb. But what happened was the IAEA inspectors went in, they inspected, they identified and talked with all of the Iranian scientists, and then they turned around and told the U.S. and Israel about the scientists and about the program, and that was what enabled Israel and the United States last year to go in and kill the Iranian scientists and to bomb the nuclear program. So Iran kicked the IAEA out. And of course, in 2018, Trump pulled the JCPOA as well. So the irony is all of the propaganda is about the Iranian nuclear threat, which doesn't exist, whereas the actual real nuclear threat is Israel and its arsenal of hundreds of sophisticated nuclear weapons and its policy of using nuclear weapons to extort the world.
0: Well, and this is incredible, and we definitely have to keep our audience up to date on this as we, you know, explore this. But I want to thank you again, my guest, John Steinbach, co-founder of the Hiroshima-Nagasaki Peace Committee of the National Capital Area. Thank you again for joining me today.
4: Anytime. 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
0: Well, that's it for today's special show dedicated to 78 years of the Nakba, commemorated every year by Palestinians on May 15th, the day after the Gregorian calendar date of the Israeli Declaration of Independence on May 14th, 1948. This is On the Ground, Voices of Resistance from the Nation's Capital, on 36 stations on the Pacifica Radio Network and on all your podcast platforms, including Spotify, Stitcher, Apple, and Android, at On the Ground with Esther Averam. Further information is available on Twitter and Facebook at On the Ground Show or on my Instagram page, which is Esther_Averam. That's ESTHER_IVERM. The music we play this hour included a mix of protesters outside the U.S. State Department on November 29th, 2023, over music by EST. And our theme music for the show is Voodoo Child by Jimi Hendrix. I'm Esther Averam. Until next time, take good care and keep raising your voice.

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1: I wrote this song after a time with Occupy Oakland. Scott Olson had been hit in the face with a tear gas canister by police shot at point blank range, and all he was doing was holding his fingers up in a peace sign. He had just returned from the Iraq War, two tours, as they call it. My name is O. I'm with the band Love to Bleed.

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2: 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Every Friday night at 9 o'clock, I bring you 2 hours of Irie reggae. We got some roots. We got some rock steady, some dub for you tonight. We're going to start off like we always do with Toots and the Maytals. This is Take a Look in the Mirror.

All right, this is Doug back with you now on Baldhead Reggae, here to talk to you about what we played that set. Start off with Toots and the Maytals, take a look in the mirror, then Bob and Marsha, Young, Gifted, and Black, Derek Morgan, Tougher Than Tough, Derek and Patsy, Housewives Choice, then Don Drummond, Eastern Standard Time, the Jamaicans, Baba Boom, and the last one was Delroy Wilson, Better Must Come. Gonna keep the tunes going now. This is Bammy Fee Fish, Skin, Flesh, and Bones on Baldhead Reggae.

Okay, thanks for sticking around with me tonight. I'm Doug, and you're listening to Baldhead Reggae. It's just about halfway point in our show this evening, about 10 o'clock. So I'll remind you, you're listening to KFOI Radio. That's KFOI 90.9 FM, Red Bluff and Redding. That set was started off by Skin, Flesh and Bones, Bammy Fee Fish, then Cocaine in My Brain from Dillinger, Double Barrel from Dave and Ansel Collins, then two from Black Uhuru, Darkness, Dubness, and Botanical Roots. Then we had Dobby Dobson with Loving Popper, The Heptones, Party Time, Harry J. All-Stars, The Dog, and that last one was Jacob Miller and Inner Circle, Tenement Yard. I would remind you, you can always check out the other programming here on KFOI. Take a look at our website, kfoiradio.org, for more details about all the great programming we're offering you here. But let's hear some more music. This is Burning Spear with Marcus Garvey.

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